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1: He's a great actor, but he's doing this movie now, I guess on Apple TV, and it's set in the 80s. And he just starts bashing. Well, take a listen here. Here we go.
2: What's interesting about when you get far enough away from a time period that's quite distinct, I think there's always a lovely feeling associated with it. It's almost like you pave over all the trauma with like puppy dogs and ice cream. And the 80s was a brutal, brutal time for people. It was a mess. And like, you know, people forget that it was like, that was a tremendous strife, sociopolitical tensions everywhere. Mm. You know, we're still like pretty fresh off like a Cuban Missile Crisis, which is only like, what, 15, 20 years before. So, you know, it's a tumultuous period. But you look back at it now and you're like, oh yeah, Top Gun, cocaine. Like, no, it was like really scary.
1: I don't remember it being that way. I grew up in the 80s. I loved it.
3: Yeah, I mean, I will give him the out because I have the same problem as an international sex symbol. Sometimes, you know, your judgment goes out a little bit. You get caught up in your looks and people just want you for your body, right? So you kind of forget to use your brain a little. No, this is just pure insanity. This is pure Canadian, and he is Canadian. This is pure Canadian revisionist history. What was so awful about the 80s? You know, if you were alive in the 80s, which we both were, mm-hmm. we, you know, had a great childhood. If you can look critically at the 80s, they had to invent a lot of problems. The first one being homelessness, because things were so great. So at the end of the Reagan administration, every other Time magazine article, every story was about homelessness, which was not on the rise. It was just they needed something to find flaw with, right? So to go back and look at this time period of great happiness and harmony, there was a lot of harmony in the 80s.
1: Yeah.
3: I would argue that we had less racial tension then than we did now. To go back and look at it and try to paint it as this brutal period, it's just pure stupidity. It's really an embarrassing comment.
1: What did you tweet out? Because you referenced one of my favorite movies of all time.
3: I mentioned how when we were, you know, kids in the 80s riding our bikes and leaving them unattended, mm-hmm. you know, at the pizza parlor to play Pac-Man, because back in our childhood, every great pizzeria had lots yep. of video games.
1: Absolutely.
3: Right. And a slice was 75 cents, mm-hmm. but you gave him a buck and he gave you a quarter. And with the quarter, you played a game of Pac-Man.
1: Yeah.
3: You know, but yeah, we would often talk about the Cuban Missile Crisis.
1: Right.
3: if you mentioned to Ryan Reynolds now, in relation with some of his probably preferred candidates, like Zoran Mamdani and Abdul Sayed. If you mentioned to him 9/11, he would be like, oh, please, it was 25 years ago.
1: Yeah.
3: Get over it already. And he's trying to have us be convinced that in the 80s, we were still wringing our hands over the Cuban Missile Crisis.
1: I mean, the Berlin Wall fell in the 80s. The end of it, it was like 1989, wasn't it, when the Berlin Wall fell?
3: It was in 1989, early on in the first George H.W. Bush administration.
1: So let me understand this now. So in the decade of which the Soviet Union collapsed, the Berlin Wall fell, and everybody from East Germany came into West Germany. That was supposedly a horrific period for all mankind, humankind.
3: Exactly. Yeah, exactly. Just a brutal period of to watch the fall of communism. Maybe for people like Ryan, the fall of communism is a brutal thing, right? It's just pure revisionist nonsense that, of course, people like to go back in history and say, what if, right? What if aliens built the pyramids? What if? But this is not a what if sort of hypothetical. This is taking a time period that is universally beloved, and it is beloved because of what came out of it. Patriotism, prosperity. And to turn it into something it was not. There were some bad things in the 80s. Of course there were. There are some bad things now. But you know, if in comparison as well, the 70s were way, way worse than the 80s.
1: Yeah, bell bottoms and freaking, you know, I mean, black lights. And I'll just say this about the 80s, and then we can move on. I'll just say this. We drank from a hose. We survived. We didn't have our emotional support water bottles with us every day. Yeah, even my wife today, she's going to work and she's lugging, putting all this water. I said, well, they don't have water at the office.
3: Yeah.
1: What are we doing here? And here at Fox, I saw a guy the other day, comes in, he's got a backpack, two, not just one, two water bottles, Daniel Turner. Yeah. I don't know what's going on here.

0: often travel in case I'm planning to hike a mountain at the same time, right? Like I have my business suit and my nice shoes, and I also have, you know, 80 gallons of water just in case something were to happen.
1: You might find yourself in the middle of the desert. You know, you just never know. So,
0: and of course, we're, you know, proud of our upbringing and our reality. Everyone is to a certain extent. But there's a reason why Gen Xers have a little bit of a chip on their shoulder, because we do have a foot in the tech camp, right? We are not internet unsavvy, though we're not digital age children. But we also did grow up in this time period of analog and card catalog and resilience and no flock cameras, but yet somehow we all still survived, right? And no warnings on our phones about, you know, a thunderstorm could be approaching, and yet we all still survived. And there's a reason why our generation has a little bit of uppityness about it, because a lot of that resiliency has been lost, and that's not better for society.
1: Yeah, and we also had great comedies in the 82, in the 80s. Yeah. All right, let's talk about the comedy that is the Democrat Party today. It is the gift that keeps on giving, Daniel Turner. You've got one whack job after another. Who's the all-star socialist right now, as far as you're concerned?
0: I mean, it's always going to be Bernie, because the guy is just the bunny that keeps on going. What's the Energizer?
1: Yeah,
0: I'm going to say the Goodyear bunny.
1: The Energizer bunny. He's a Gen Xer, right? Too. He was hanging out with us in the 80s.
0: Exactly. I mean, Bernie's been doing this nonsense forever. He's been in D.C. some 40 years. He's never changed his position. He was devastated when the Berlin Fall. Remember, he honeymooned in Moscow to visit, whoever was premier at the time. It wasn't Gorbachev, that's for sure. It was probably, who was right before Brezhnev, right? And so, you know, this is not a guy who loves the West and loves the Western values and loves capitalism. So he's been pushing this message for a while. I give the guy credit. He hasn't done a damn thing in terms of improving the lot of Americans, but he has moved his entire party to the left.
1: Yeah.
0: And that is remarkable, that when you have people like John Fetterman calling him out, there's a lot more civil war in the Democrat Party than they're willing to admit. If you saw that Congresswoman from Michigan, Dingell, screaming about, don't associate me with Hassan Piker. Stop asking us about Hassan Piker. Oh, hell no, lady. We're going to keep asking you about Hassan Piker, because that is your party base right now.
1: Mikey, can Daniel hear a clip if we play it? He will? Great. Cool. Let's play. This is Bernie Sanders and Hassan Piker talking about the rise of socialism. Go ahead.
2: What do you think about the movement that you've been a part of your whole life that has now grown in size and in popularity? 33% of the Democratic Party's base of support now are self-described Democratic Socialists. There have been electoral victories.
3: Mondani's victory in New York and Lilia Mejia's victory in New Jersey. Extraordinary. Yeah. And great candidates are running all over this country. So to answer your question, I feel very excited about that. And if you ask me why I am optimistic about the future, it is precisely because of great candidates who are coming up, who are prepared to take on the oligarchs. As you know, we did a fighting oligarchy tour, I think in 24 states, 350,000 people came out. Not only Democrats, you got Republicans, you got independents. People are sick and tired of a country where the people on top have it all.
1: You know what's interesting, Daniel, is that everybody right now, Daniel Turner, is trying to distance themselves from Hassan Piker. You cannot separate the fact that he got El Sayed elected, or at least win the primary in Michigan. You cannot separate the fact that he was helping to orchestrate all of this.
0: 100%. And if Bernie Sanders was running against someone a little younger and of a different ethnicity, Hassan Piker would be the first to stab Bernie in the back because he's a Jew. And he has no use for Jewish people in this country. And he makes it no bones about it. So the sad thing about Bernie is that he's too stupid or too haughty to realize this, right? Fetterman knows that he's on the chopping block. Chuck Schumer is trying to dance both ways, but it's not going to happen. So that's the most remarkable thing, is that as soon as Hassan Piker doesn't have utility for you, like all communists, they'll just push you aside, right? That is the story of their party, you know, in mass. That's why that movie, you know, The Death of Stalin, as tragically comedy as it is so truthful. Because as soon as the party has no use for you, they just kill you.
1: Yeah.
0: And they will kill you electorally in terms of your reputation, but they'll move on for you with no problem.
1: You know, Pizza Hut, the restaurant is now going back to the 80s look. I just thought of that because when I thinking of what it looked like in the 80s, they
0: making it great.
1: Yeah, and they just decided now to redo that. And that chain, that one restaurant, people were driving for hours to come because they love the nostalgia. So now they're going to do it in even more. That's what I mean. Sure. People love, they love the 80s. And because of Reagan. Look, Reagan was, in my opinion, the greatest president. Maybe, I mean, people go back and forth with him and Trump, but I think you can't judge a presidency till it's over. So, I mean, in terms of completed presidencies, Reagan by far, the best president we ever had.
0: And there's a lot of comparison in the two because Reagan spoke the common language. As did Trump. Now, Trump's a little bit more bellicose. He's a little bit more vulgar. But your average person relates to him. And your average person liked Ronald Reagan. Mm-hmm. The thing the DSA has to overcome is the understanding that this is a party of intellectuals who have never had their hands dirty. None of them have had real jobs. They talk about the proletariat. None of them want to shovel poop. None of them were plumbers. None of them. But the head of the DSA in New York claims to be an electrician, but it's a lie. You know, Hassan Pike, Abdul Al-Sayed claims to be a doctor. Yeah. It's a lie. He's not. They're just a bunch of intellectuals.
1: But and you're right about that. But I also think that the problem right now you have is a lot of the young people who didn't grow up with the fall of the Berlin Wall, didn't grow up understanding the horrors of communism. So when it's taught to them in school, it's not taught to them the way that we lived it or the way that we know it. It's taught in a very different way by professors who are deep down inside Marxists and believe in all that stuff. And now you have a generation that's out there going, what's wrong with socialism? We have failed in terms of how we teach our kids, Daniel Turner. There's no doubt in my mind about that.
0: Oh, 100%. Your average high school kid right now, as school has begun nationwide, is learning that what the Soviet Union tried to do was create a state of equality, give everyone housing, give everyone food and opportunity and a hand up. And it was just managed poorly, right? It was either attacked by an aggressive America, you know, paid for by Israel, right? They'll come up with some story, but it just didn't work. And what the goal now is to try it again, and this time we'll make it work. And that's what communists have been telling us over and over again. Our goals are noble, and the Bernies and the Hassan Pikers and the Abdul Al-Sayeds will spin it that way. What's wrong with trying to give everyone free health care, right? And you want to say, if you really think that's what the Soviet Union was about, you're forgetting the 50 million people that were slaughtered, right, during the course of the communist takeover. We have taught history very, very poorly, unfortunately.
1: Daniel Turner, Power of the Future. Follow him at Daniel Turner PTF on all social media platforms. Thanks, brother. This was fun. I appreciate it.
0: Thanks, Rich. Always a pleasure.
1: And we'll be back with more Fox Across America a little bit later. Chanley Painter is going to join us, give us the latest on the Lindsey Clancy trial, among other breaking news items. Don't go away.
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5: A very inventive, troubled

0: I am starving. This is the problem with doing the, I love doing this show. I love when I get the call to fill in for Jimmy. It's the best. It's the best. But it happens during lunchtime. I don't like to eat before I go on the air. And I can't eat while I'm on the air. So I got to wait till after the show to eat. And Mikey, I lost my appetite because of the story you sent me.
1: Yeah.
0: The Olive Garden story. As an Italian, it's cultural appropriation. So the story is they're bringing back what? The unlimited pasta and breadsticks?
1: No, the endless pasta bowls. The breadsticks and salad are endless no matter what entree you get.
0: So. No, endless.
1: Yeah, endless.
0: Endless. You could literally, there's no end.
1: You just got to order something. You get them, yeah.
0: Mm-hmm. And you're happy with it. You love the Olive Garden.
1: I like it. I mean, I don't go out of my way to go there all the time. That being said, I've probably been to the one Times Square like 10 times.
0: 10 times in Times Square?
1: Yeah.
0: You're surrounded by some of the best restaurants in the world.
1: Sure.
0: And you go in there 10 times.
1: But you know what you're getting from there, you know?
0: Yeah, well, that's true. You do know what you're getting. I understand there's people listening right now that don't have access to, you know, Italian restaurants where the people came from Italy and they've lived there generations. But you do.
1: Right.
0: You're right here.
1: You know how slammed that place probably was during the World Cup? Oh, it must have been, like, insane.
0: No,
1: you know?
0: Because people from Italy would not go there.
1: No, not Italy, but I'm saying, like, other countries. I mean, there were a lot of their Argentinians were here. There yeah. were, you know, think about all different.
0: Is that when you went? Did you go during the World Cup?
1: No.
0: You were smart. You avoided it, right?
1: I went to the Red Lobster.
0: Peter Ducey asked J.D. Vance, by the way, how much weight he lost and how much sauerkraut he eats.
1: Oh, yeah.
0: Yeah, how much weight do you think he's lost, the vice president?
1: I don't know. It seems like a little bit, like at least 20, 30 pounds.
0: I think the beard hides that. He's got kind of like a baby face, right?
1: Yes.
0: Mm-hmm. The beard kind of hides that.
2: Well, you've seen all those memes.
0: But what, like the baby ones?
2: You know, with the puffy face.
0: Oh, yeah.
2: Him? Yeah.
0: I'm not a facial hair guy, but I've noticed mustaches have made a huge comeback. Have you noticed that?
2: Yeah. Especially in baseball with pitchers.
1: Paul Skeens. Yeah.
2: Yep.
0: And cops.
1: Oh.
0: I mean, my dad was a cop in this city, and he had a mustache in the 70s. But, you know, I was the other day, I was in Times Square, and there's a whole bunch of cops sitting there talking. Mm-hmm. They're all young guys. They're like in their 20s. They're all rocking the stash.
1: You know, Jimmy Fallon would have been a cop had not been something called a background check.
0: And he would have rocked the stash.
1: Oh, yeah. He used to when he first started here.
0: Yeah. I remember that. I have a picture when he first got the job, me and him together, and he's wearing like a coat and tie. And I sent it to him recently. He wrote back. He says that I got some real estate, like realtor vibes from that picture. Did not look like him at all. Like, he looked like a different person, but he was rocking the stash in that picture. So
1: yeah.
0: I don't know. I'm not a facial hair guy. I'm not a mustache guy, but I feel like if you're going to have it, you got to own it. You got to be, it's got to be part of you. So
1: I think you're right.
0: Yeah. The question is, if J.D. Vance runs for president, does he shave the beard?
1: And does he stop at the Olive Garden as a campaign
0: staff? Yes, because you have to go where the people are.
1: When you're here, your family.
0: When you're here, your family.
1: Yep.
0: And then he could just buy endless salad and breadsticks for everybody, huh?
1: That'd be fun.
0: There you go.
1: The breadsticks are good, you have to admit, right?
0: No, I don't. And I won't admit that. Cultural appropriation of Italian food.
1: Have you ever been to Carmine's? That's real
0: tough. I love Carmine's.
1: Carmine's great.
0: Carmine's is great. I go to the one in Atlantic City.
1: Oh, there's one in AC?
0: Yeah, there's one in
2: Tropicana.
0: Tropicana, the French Quarter. Yeah, it's great there. All right, Chandler Painter is going to join me next, Fox News anchor. It's got the latest on the Lindsey Clancy trial, other breaking news of the day, juror intimidation that actually happened during the trial, and what if the jury can't decide? Let's talk about it straight ahead.

0: the morning show that overslept. Fox Across America with Jimmy Failla.
1: Jimmy will be back next week. In the meantime, it's me, Rich Zeoli, with you hanging out. Thanks for being here on Fox Across America. Write this name down, Shanley Painter, because she's going to be a Fox superstar. She's already a star. She's going to be a superstar, like Fox legend status. In a matter of time. You're doing great. You're anchor. You fill in for Carly on Fox and Friends First. You're everywhere on the network now. How's it feel?
2: You know, it feels great. I'm so thankful because, you know, my shift, it's the worst. It's like all night long and on the weekends. And you can feel a little lost in the abyss of the night. So to have projects during the day and new things come along, it's exciting. I need that.
1: We were together in studio right before the first White House Correspondents' Dinner. And I was joking that you were the designated survivor. You were the designated anchor. And you were, because Jimmy was supposed to go live that night.
2: Right.
1: And you were on standby in case something happened.
2: Yes.
1: And something happened.
2: And we were joking that, oh, nothing ever happens. I'm just going to sit there and twiddle my thumbs and watch Jimmy. And then that did not.
1: Right.
2: In fact, I wasn't even on the clock yet. I had to rush out there. I mean, what a night. I'm glad, you know, everyone was safe inside the room.
1: You're following the Lindsey Clancy trial.
2: Yes, I am, of course. Who is not this trial?
1: You have a law degree.
2: I do, of course. So, I've practiced law for 5 years.
1: It's amazing.
2: Before television. So, and I keep my license in Arkansas, Tennessee fresh. So I keep all that continuing legal education. I've worked hard for those degrees. So I'm going to keep all of that.
1: Good for you.
2: Of course.
1: Good for you.
2: But yes, I was actually there in Massachusetts for a week during the defense case. And it's just blown up ever since. I mean, every now and then you see a trial that just takes over social media. It's very divisive. People have their opinions on this way or that way. In fact, I was yesterday morning, I finished a shoot for Fox Nation and grabbed some breakfast at a deli. And I happened to open my phone and Instagram, and the first thing that comes on is Lindsey Clancy, day whatever of deliberations. And the woman next to me is like, what do you think? Have you heard about this case? And you know, some stranger talking to me about this case.
1: Yeah. No, people are obsessed with it. I mean, we've had cases before where people were obsessed with the outcome and everything like that. But in this particular one, it has divided a lot of people.
2: It really has.
1: It really has.
2: And obviously the jury's divided.
1: I was going to say,
2: now, because it's day six of deliberations. They've already said twice they can't reach a unanimous verdict, and they're still working right now as we speak.
1: So what's the latest order the judge gave the jury, Shanley Painter?
2: Yeah, so this is pretty typical. Every state has a different name for this instruction, which is basically a script that a judge will read once a jury comes back. Most of the time, twice. They come back once and say they can't reach a verdict. He'll say, okay, we need you to go keep working, go try again. If they come back again, one of the parties can suggest this instruction. So in Massachusetts, it's the Tui Rodriguez instruction. Arkansas, it was called the Dynamite instruction. Most states call it the Allen charge. And it basically just tells the jury, you are the best 12 who could make this decision, and it's on you to do everything you can to reach a unanimous decision, because if you don't, we may have to come and do this all again.
1: We've seen the movies where the jury is in the room and they're arguing and they're debating. And it's like that, huh? Where right now you've got people lobbying to change votes. I have a hard time believing that somebody who believes she's guilty could change their mind on that. You know what I mean?
2: I agree with you. It's harder to have to change a guilty to a not guilty.
1: Yeah.
2: Especially in a case like this. And this is a jury. It's 9 women and 3 men. Deliberating. This is an issue that focuses on women's issues, you know, postpartum depression and psychosis. And 3 little babies are dead, unfortunately, and murdered in a very brutal way. This is a jury that had to see all of that. So if you believe she is guilty and the prosecution proved that she was sane at the time she murdered her babies, they can't unsee those pictures.
1: Right.
2: They can't unhear that 911 call. With the husband finding his children dead in the basement. So what I believe is probably that's the issue. Someone believes she should be convicted and they're not going to change their mind.
1: Which is remarkable when you consider there's what, 5 possible outcomes? Is that right?
2: Yeah, that's also pretty unique here because they have a lot to consider. For me, this isn't anything other than a first degree murder because she admits she murdered them. She admits it. And it's premeditated. She sent her husband away to.
1: Right. Thank you, by the way, for saying that. Yeah, she absolutely premeditated it.
2: She looked up MapQuest, the route to this restaurant that was pretty far away from the home, gave her about an hour and mm-hmm. made him stop at CVS to pick up medication. And not only that, she chose exercise bands. I would have never thought of to kill someone with an exercise band. But she thought of that. She thought of the order of which to kill her children. Then she tried to kill herself. Prosecutor said she didn't do a very good job, because if you want to kill yourself, usually you can kill yourself.
1: Right.
2: But she tried multiple ways and did not, even though she did jump out the window and paralyze herself from the waist down. So, you know, for me, that's all deliberate, premeditated choices. And the prosecution bears the burden in Massachusetts, which is different from other states, for an insanity defense. Usually it's an affirmative defense that the defense has a burden to put on evidence to prove that their client was insane at the time it happened. But in Massachusetts, it's on the prosecution, or it stays with the prosecution, to prove she is criminally responsible. So you had a battle of the experts. And so these jurors heard experts from the defense, from the prosecution, who said opposite things. Mm-hmm. Defense expert said she didn't know right from wrong. She was under the throes of a psychosis, and a voice commanded her to do this, and she had no choice but to kill her kids and herself, or attempted to kill herself. Whereas prosecution brought in three rebuttal experts who said the opposite. No, she was lucid enough to know what she was doing. Yes, she had some mental health issues. Obviously, she had mental health issues, but she made deliberate choices. Mm-hmm. And so it depends on who they believe, which side they believe. If just one more thing, if there was someone on that jury panel who thought, who sympathized with the fact that, you know, the system, the defense says the system failed her, she was crying out for help, she was going to treating a physician trying to help herself, and that their experts say, yes, she was insane, that could be reasonable doubt. So there may be a juror or two, or however many back there, who think, well, prosecution didn't meet its burden because they brought in three experts to say she was insane. And to me, that's reasonable doubt.
1: Now, Chanley, can they find her guilty by reason of insanity?
2: No.
1: Okay.
2: They can only find. So here's, you mentioned the five choices. So we have guilty, first degree murder, mm-hmm. three charges for each child. And then there's a second degree and a manslaughter, which those are basically just there for a compromise. If the jury couldn't reach a decision on maybe a top charge, they didn't want to find her not guilty, they can come to some lesser conclusion. You see mm-hmm. that sometimes with juries. They can compromise in that way. And then there's not guilty by reason of insanity, or in Massachusetts, it's not guilty due to lack of criminal responsibility, is the technical way they say it there. And then there's just not guilty. So they have an option of just saying, not guilty, she goes free.
1: My
2: even
1: God.
2: Though she admitted all of it.
1: That would just be, I can't even imagine what that would be like if that happened. Chanley Painter's with us. Massachusetts is nuts, by the way.
2: Yeah,
1: it's
2: it
1: crazy.
2: Is.
1: I mean, it's a crazy
2: state.
1: They're
2: home of the Karen Reed trial, if you're familiar with that. That was crazy. Karen Reed, you know, yeah. That was the all of the protesters outside the courthouse becoming, you know, violent, like clashing back and forth. And of course, she was ultimately acquitted.
1: You know what I can't understand? I can't understand why the jury was not sequestered the entire time.
2: That's another
1: right?
2: question.
1: Because I wonder how many of them saw the wackos out there
2: yeah.
1: protesting
2: yeah.
1: on her behalf.
2: Absolutely. No doubt they did. I mean, it was obvious. It surprised me also. Sometimes we see a judge when over the weeks of a trial, and this one was, it was long enough for people to learn about it. So the longer usually a trial like this is, where people learn about it, they're able to come and show up, and that's what happened here. They'll sequester just for deliberations. So maybe they weren't sequestered for all the testimony, but as they're deliberating, to have extra protection mm-hmm. around them to sequester them until they reach a verdict. And that surprised me that he didn't do that here, especially when we had a woman, what was it, Monday, who was caught filming the
1: yeah.
2: jurors who have their own special entrance in the back of the courthouse, and nobody's supposed to be back there from the public, and she was arrested and charged for filming jurors. So
1: right.
2: it is surprising that they weren't sequestered. You know, they did question every juror individually to make sure that that didn't affect, you know, how they thought about the case or how they're deliberating, and they apparently all said, you know, they were fine. So they continue working.
1: Yeah.
2: Another thing is, even when the judge gives this instruction, you know, was that yesterday? Yeah, the Rodriguez instruction. Most juries come back almost immediately, sometimes minutes later, and say, we still can't reach a decision.
1: Right.
2: And the judge has to declare a mistrial at that point.
1: Yes.
2: Unless one of the attorneys, one of the sides says, please give it one more time, which they wouldn't do that here. They already came back twice saying they couldn't reach a decision. So they could have gone home yesterday. This jury didn't,
1: yeah.
2: they just don't know.
1: It seems to me like if they were going to, I mean, We could have an announcement any minute now.
2: Absolutely.
1: Obviously,
2: yes.
1: Right?
2: Yes.
1: And they probably want to wrap this up before the Labor Day weekend.
2: Oh, absolutely.
1: And then they're done. As jurors, they're done.
2: Yes.
1: They can't be called to serve again on
2: right.
1: this case.
2: Right.
1: So if the prosecution decides to prosecute again, it's they got to start all over,
2: start
1: fresh
2: over.
1: Jury and
2: yep.
1: everything.
2: They'll re-indicter.
1: They have to do that, right? I mean, they can't just let this go.
2: No, they have to do that.
1: Yeah.
2: And they will. I mean, there's always a possibility that they could reach some sort of an agreement. With this being such a high-profile, divisive case, I think they're gonna refile, pursue, start over again. You see some prosecutions, they'll retrial at least once, and if they don't win again, maybe they'll, okay, let's reassess and see if we can get something else out of this, but they do it at least again, for sure.
1: Because you have three dead babies.
2: I mean, someone has to represent them. And I was seeing today, I opened my social media, and the father is, like, living in New York City. You know, he testified, and he was one of the first witnesses for prosecutors, but he hasn't been there. You know, and I'm not going to sit here. I have no idea what he's gone through or how he's coping with experiencing what he did. He supports his wife. He says she was sick. You know, she wasn't herself. But he's just walking down the street in New York like there's no trial at all going on. And it's just, I just don't understand.
1: Well, Chanley, you know, there's this conspiracy theory, right?
2: Yes.
1: Talking about the Lindsey Clancy trial. Chanley Painter's in studio with me. Fox Cross America, Zioli for Fela. There's this conspiracy theory that he did it.
2: Yes, there is. And that happened several weeks ago. That started coming out a little bit at a time, and it really built over the days and the weeks on TikTok and online. And people, you know, using the surveillance video when he was out of the home during the murders, how he maybe changed clothes or did this or that. All of those theories have been debunked by those who know the evidence and have looked at it. And if there was any shred that he was in any way involved, the defense attorney, Kevin Reddington, who's been practicing for decades, he's very good in the courtroom, he would have totally pursued that. I mean, you know, but he readily says in opening statements, she knows what she did. Mm-hmm. She did it.
1: Yeah, because, I mean, if there was even an iota of a chance,
2: his responsibility is to go look for that.
1: Right, and plant a little bit of doubt in the jurors' minds.
2: They always do that.
1: You know, in his opening, he could have just been like, and don't forget the husband, and just sat down. You know
2: Absolutely.
1: What I mean? Something like, but
2: yes.
1: no, he doesn't do that at all.
2: No.
1: So that's BS. I just think, it's one of those situations where, as you bring in all these experts over and over and over again, and this happens, I mean, if they do the trial again, do they bring back all these experts?
2: They do, yeah.
1: They do. Mm-hmm. Wow.
2: It would be helpful to the prosecution to have a retrial because they've learned from their mistakes in the first trial. A lot of people that followed the case, you know, they were disappointed in how the prosecution, you know, presented their evidence or some of the questions they asked. And really, it wasn't until closing arguments that they really gained some ground.
1: Mm-hmm.
2: They wrapped it all together finally in a way that, you know, they made it a strong argument there at the end compared to the defense closing. You can do it again. You're going to learn from the mistakes. You're going to bring back the experts and know better what the defense is going to say on cross-examination, the witnesses that they're going to bring. So, yeah, it would be probably a more efficient trial because they already know what each side is going to do.
1: And when they do voir dire, right, as it's called, and they pick
2: or
1: the jury.
2: Or voir dire, if you want to say in the South.
1: Voir dire. can they just make sure there's no women picked?
2: You know, they can't. You can't.
1: I'm kidding.
2: You can't discriminate.
1: I'm only kidding.
2: But, yes.
1: No, the defense is going to want women on the jury.
2: Of course.
1: Right?
2: Yes, yes, of course they are.
1: But if you're the prosecution, do you want women on the jury?
2: Well, it depends a lot. You know, a lot of women are against her.
1: Mm-hmm.
2: So there's a lot of women for her and there's a lot of women against her. So it depends on how the questioning goes and their experience. Every woman has a different experience. If they've had a child or if they know someone who's had a child and they've seen someone suffer from that, they may have a different perspective on it. But women definitely, I feel, would look at it differently than the men. And there were majority women on the whole panel.
1: Yeah, 9-3, right?
2: Yeah, 9-3 in the deliberating. And there was like, was it 10 or 12 and 6 total? They had 18 total.
1: And I'm only kidding, by the way. I wasn't saying you keep all women off, just a joke. But now, if they declare a mistrial, can the jurors give their thoughts? Are they allowed to?
2: Yes. So once they are cleared from their service, and I hope they do, come out and talk to people, talk to the public, talk to the media about what they were thinking, what evidence resonated with them, what it was like in the deliberation room. You know, they're free to discuss that if they want to.
1: Mm-hmm.
2: And a lot of them don't want to, but sometimes you get a couple that are willing to speak out about it. And I think that as crazy as the media circus is out there now, they'll find some way to find the jurors when it's over and have one of them talk. But when I was first there weeks ago, nobody was really talking to the defense attorney going in and out of the courthouse. And I said, why aren't we talking to this man going in and out of the courthouse? And he's going in the same door we are. And he seems like he wants to say things. So I just like got my microphone and camera. I was like, just stuck the mic in his face one morning and said, hey, and asked him some questions. And now have you seen the dozens and dozens and dozens of cameras that surround him when he comes in and out of the courthouse?
1: It wasn't he rude? Wasn't he mean to you or something? Didn't that happen?
2: Yeah, he was a little short with me the first time that I talked to him. He kind of walked away from me as I was trying to ask him a question. But then the next day, actually not the next day, but that afternoon, there were a lot of people, like a lot of more cameras that were ready for him waiting. And then the next day he was, you know, he's just...
1: So you started that, Shanley.
2: I did,
1: That's amazing. All right, can you stick with me for a sec? All right, quick break. Shanley Painter's here. It's Fox Across America. Don't go away.
0: The show that always comes prepared.
3: I got food. I got my fried chicken. Miller beer. Always Miller beer.
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0: jackpot. I won the lottery today because Chantley Painter's in the studio with me. She's an attorney in addition to being a Fox News anchor, always dealing with the breaking news on the network. And we have breaking news right now.
1: Yes.
0: The judge gets a jury note in the Clancy trial, literally as we're talking about
1: literally,
0: this.
1: Literally, yeah. Well, we're watching it live on Fox News. And my guess, Rich, is that they are saying they still can't reach a decision.
0: Mm-hmm.
1: They still can't reach unanimous verdict on any of the five options in front of them. And if it is that they are hung, the judge will declare a mistrial. It is 3 o'clock, almost 3 o'clock local time. So yeah, they'd be done. And we would.
0: And they get a long weekend.
1: They have a long weekend. And long Labor Day weekend.
0: Is she free at that
1: no,
0: point?
1: No, she is not free. So okay. She will remain. She's being held in a mental facility that is like jail, right?
0: Yeah.
1: It's basically for prisoners.
0: Which, in my opinion, she should never
1: leave.
0: She's
1: on suicide watch 24/7. Even in the courtroom, she has two nurses that sit right behind her because, you know, she's paralyzed from the waist down, is in a wheelchair. But her attorney told everyone in the courtroom in openings that she still wants to kill herself. She still does not want to be on earth. So mm-hmm. She's has someone with her 24/7. To make sure she doesn't take her
0: But
1: life.
0: She's not good at it, so what are they worried
1: right, that's,
0: about?
1: That's what prosecutors say, yeah.
0: Yeah.
1: If she really wanted to, she could have.
0: That whole thing's weird, too. She was hanging down,
1: yeah,
0: right?
1: Like, yeah, yeah.
0: Come on.
1: It's a 12-foot drop.
0: Yeah.
1: They say she just landed the wrong way. Didn't really mean to, but who knows?
0: Well, we shall see what that is. We won't be able to share it with you during this show, but watch Chantley Painter on Fox News for all the breaking news around this trial, because I think there's going to be a lot going into this right now. It's all that everybody's talking about. Thanks, my friend.
1: Of course.
0: You're the best.
1: Me.
0: It's so great
1: you're
0: having you.
1: Thank
0: really
1: you.
0: Is. And thank you for hanging out with me today. Jimmy will be back next week. Tomorrow, Paul Gleiser is going to be in, radio legend from Texas, and he'll give you all the latest on the Tallarico Paxton Tallarico race. In the meantime, follow me on X at Rich Zeoli, and thank you for hanging out. I appreciate it. Have a great Labor Day weekend. I'll talk to you soon. Thank you.

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5: More strikes. I'm Deborah Valentine, Fox News. U.S. forces striking Iranian oil tankers after Iran launched missiles at American warships. This, as a new report claims, Iran has only a limited amount of fuel left thanks to U.S. sanctions. Fox's Alex Hogan has more from the White House.
6: We know, according to U.S. Central Command, that an aircraft carrier and a guided missile destroyer evaded these attacks by Iran, and the head of Central Command saying this in part online, quote, "If you shoot at two of our ships, we will impose an even higher economic cost, taking out three of yours." According to CENTCOM, after the IRGC fired at two Navy warships, U.S. troops took aim, striking three Iranian crude oil tankers, with one of them located off the coast of Karg Island near Iran's key oil exports. One U.S. official telling Fox that the IRGC can't build more tankers, and they know it, that this puts them in a tougher economic spot. And Reuters reporting that Iran only has another 2 months' supply of gasoline. It's according to a source there.
5: CENTCOM says no American personnel were hurt. The renewed fighting comes after about a month of relative calm, but with peace negotiations stalled. Egypt's foreign minister calls on the U.S. and Iran to return to negotiations. Starting today, Delta is resuming direct flights from New York to Israel. Fox's Jessica Rosenthal has more.
7: After October 7th, 2023, Delta, American, and United suspended service to Israel, with Delta and United since then only intermittently resuming operations. Now Delta says service is back on, with a plan to offer continuing service, which will allow people some confidence to book in advance. The carrier said the resumption follows a thorough review of the evolving security environment, which they also say will be considered in any future pause in service.
5: Fox's Jessica Rosenthal reporting on those flights resuming today. 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
27: This is Caring for KC. Hi, I'm Mike O'Brien, and this morning, two very interesting conversations from rescuing and rehoming those beautiful canine greyhounds to this week's Wings and Water 10th anniversary event. How to get involved and how to be a part of these two very important organizations. First up, let's talk to Julie Morrison with Kansas City Retired Greyhounds as Pets, KC Regap. Hi, Julie.
28: Hi, Mike.
27: Tell us about greyhounds first as pets, as those beautiful racing dogs. Tell us about their personalities.
28: Well, they are amazing creatures who are very calm, cool, and collected.
27: Right now, how many greyhounds do you think are ready to move into their foster homes and then their forever homes?
28: So we have on a order of about, at any given time, between 10 and 25 dogs that we are trying to place into forever homes.
27: And about what ages would they be?
28: They vary greatly. Most of the dogs come to us around the age of 2 to 5, but we do get them younger than that and significantly older than that. We have a dog waiting to come to us right now that is 12 years old.
27: A senior dog.
28: A senior, yes.
27: So when we're talking about these greyhounds, they come from different backgrounds. It is not always the sport of racing necessarily?
28: That is correct. That is correct. As the racing industry itself has died off in the United States, the dogs have found themselves in different sporting capacities or uses, per se. And so we get them from varied backgrounds, for sure.
27: So Kansas City retired Greyhounds as pets. KC Regap, when did you start doing this service?
28: So Kansas City Regap started in 1992, was founded by a lady named Cher Oliver. And Cher and I very quickly became good friends and cohorts in the organization. And it has grown significantly since then. We have been functional as an organization for well over 34 years now.
27: Well, that's a great purpose to take care of these beautiful animals, these greyhounds. We had some friends in our family that adopted one years ago. I got to meet Zing, the greyhound. A lot of fun. They are very affectionate and, of course, playful and make good house pets, though, don't they?
28: Yes, they really do. They really are great pets. There's a couple of misconceptions about the dogs, and that is one, that they're that you need a lot of space for them. You do not need a lot of space for a greyhound. All you need is a fenced-in space for a backyard. It doesn't have to be a large space at all. And in the home, they don't take up a whole lot of space. They curl up nicely and relax and are very, very chill. So the second misconception is that they're hyper, which they definitely are not. We always say that they take retirement extremely seriously.
27: So they're good cuddlers.
28: Oh my gosh, yes, the best cuddlers. They love humans and they want to be in contact with you whenever they can be.
27: So for our audience listening right now, if they are considering fostering a greyhound or becoming a forever home for a greyhound, KC Regap has a good process where you get these greyhounds ready with things like veterinary care?
28: Yes, definitely. That is one of our biggest goals. The first goal when they come to us is to figure out what their needs are veterinary-wise. And get those addressed and started. And then we do always place them in foster homes. We are a foster-based rescue, so we don't have a building or a set location. We do have a partnership with a boarding facility in town that the dogs go to when they first come in. And then as soon as they're ready to go into foster, that's where they move. And so then at that point, we have dogs ready for adoption when they are spayed or neutered. They have all of their vaccinations, that most of them have needed a dental. So the dental work has been taken care of. So you get a dog that is completely ready to go into a home and not have, you know, veterinary care for, you know, a year or so.
27: So if someone listening is sort of thinking about it but not sure, fostering could be a good first step, wouldn't it be?
28: Absolutely. Fostering is a great way to learn about the breed, to understand what their needs are, and to help the organization for sure. And it's really, you know, helping the dogs in general, because every time you take a dog into your home to foster, we have then the capacity to bring another dog into our program. So you're helping two dogs at once.
27: That's a really good plan. And then moving on into the forever home stage, like say in the last 3 months, how many greyhounds have you been able to find foster and forever homes for?
28: What I can tell you is in the first half of this year, we adopted out 30 dogs, and we were also able to help 10 other dogs move on to other rescues, other greyhound specific rescues. So, you know, we've been able to impact 40 dogs permanently.
27: Talking with Julie Morrison from Kansas City Retired Greyhounds as Pets, KC Regap. Is there a website with like pictures or information or more ways to know how to get started with adopting a greyhound?
28: Definitely. Our website is www.kcregap, that's regap.org, and that is a perfect place to go and check us out. You can contact us from that website as well. There is an email address on there that works the best. There is also a phone number that you can contact us. So that is definitely available to you. And if anybody is interested, we do also have a Facebook page and are very active on both Facebook and Instagram. And that is just searching for Kansas City REGAP, R-E-G-A-P.
27: Kansas City REGAP, R-E-G-A-P. For Kansas City retired Greyhounds as pets. And sometimes the senior dogs, those poor little dogs, they seem to get neglected because of their age.
28: Yes, we do end up matching senior humans with senior dogs frequently. But what people end up finding is that when they bring in a senior dog to foster or to adopt, they adapt to a home all just so quickly, more quickly than the younger dogs. So we really try to educate people that helping the senior dogs is almost an easier process than bringing a younger dog into your home.
27: I was reading here on some of your information that they can learn the house rules, like, you know, being potty trained and playing with toys and things and stairs that maybe they haven't been associated with before.
28: Yes, that's correct. And that's part of what fostering is really helpful for, is teaching the dogs the things that they have never, ever seen before, like how to manage going up and down stairs, seeing themselves in mirrors, the magic of a television. None of those things, you know, these animals have seen. So it's really a unique opportunity to help a dog learn all of those things, and it's really, really rewarding to watch them grow into being a house dog. They do transition extremely well. Potty training is the least of our issues with these dogs. They are extremely clean, and once they figure out what you want, that too is what they want. They want to please you at all costs.
27: Greyhounds. Any concern about having to get them out to exercise a lot or walking or running outside the home once you have one?
28: Yeah, definitely. They enjoy a quick run in their backyard. So they are sprinters. They don't have endurance. They have to be worked up to if you want to jog with them. It needs to be the right dog and learn some endurance, work them up to a jog. But otherwise, they love to go on a walk. A daily walk is absolutely right up their alley. They don't require it by any means. They get whatever exercise they need in their backyard. But if you want to take them on a daily walk, they would absolutely love that.
27: So let's get some Greyhounds adopted into some foster homes and then into some forever homes. So, Julie, once again, someone listening right now, let's repeat maybe a phone number or a website or the Facebook information.
28: Sure. The website is www.kcregap.org. Our Facebook page is, if you search Kansas City REGAP, R-E-G-A-P, and on both the website and the Facebook page, you can find our email address, which is information@kcregap.org, and that is the best way to contact us. Aside from on Facebook, that's a very easy way for us to manage contacts as well.
27: Well, great. Thank you, Julie. Nice to have you on the show. And hang on as Caring for KC continues in a few minutes with an update on the big Wings for Water event coming up later this week.
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9: And now, caring for KC switches over into the Wings for Water mode. And we're going to talk to Chris Turney as Wings for Water gets ready to celebrate their 10th anniversary this Thursday, September 10th. So let's get talking about Wings for Water with Chris Turney. You know what I need you to tell me first off, Chris, as a guy that's looking at this, it says Wings for Water. Well, what are the wings and what's the water?
10: Yeah, good question. So we're talking about the chicken wing, the football tailgating chicken wings that we love so much this time of year. And what we do is we have a big event where it's free to come. We have about 40 to 50 competitors that are cooking wings all day long and just waiting for the crowd to descend upon the event. And they cook these wings, they prepare them, and it's free for the public to come out and eat a wing from as many competitors as you want. All we ask is that when you find that wing that just touches your soul, that you vote for it with money. And what we do is we donate all of that money. We grant it to water-related organizations that take purified water to people who don't have it.
9: So there it is, Wings for Water. This is Wings for Water 10. And the date is actually September the 10th in Lee's Summit. So the event location is Paragon Star Sports Complex. Where in Lee's Summit is that?
10: So it's at 470 and View High Drive. If you've ever come out to see the magic tree at Christmas time, this is where the magic tree has been for years.
9: Oh, that's a good place to locate it then. And this water assistance you provide through Wings for Water is far-reaching, isn't it?
10: Well, on occasion, we do have domestic needs. If you think a couple years ago with the hurricane in North Carolina, it wiped out some of the water supply. And we were able to grant some of the money to water filters to deliver to those families who had lost clean water. The ability to drink clean water. But I'll tell you, Mike, most of the benefit goes

0: to our global neighbors, people who live in the third world villages. Okay. Some of them have access to water, but it makes them sick. And this is how they grew up. They don't know anything different. And there's organizations, very, very good organizations, that take these filtration systems to install them, and they basically transform a community to having access to purified water.
1: So this is far reaching way beyond right here in the Kansas City metro area. It's reaching worldwide then, sounds like.
0: It sure does. We are blessed to be able to be a part of a global effort. And more pointedly, we're blessed to be able to help the organizations who do that every year.
1: So the Wings for Water event coming up September the 10th, Paragon Star Sports Complex out there in Lee Summit. This is what our listeners can expect when they become a part of Wings for Water 10 later on this week, September the 10th. The best wings in Kansas City. So are these boneless or bone in, or what do you got?
0: Oh, no, no, no. Boneless wings are chicken nuggets. That would be a totally different event.
1: I agree.
0: That would be a totally different event.
1: I agree.
0: Yeah, so these are bone-in chicken wings. They're sectioned, and so, drummies are flaps. There's always a big argument, right? Is the drummy or the flap the better one? A lot of sharp opinions about that. Mm-hmm. But this will be both drummies and flaps. And what happens is we'll have between 40 and 45 competitors. Most of them are serving two or three different types of chicken wings, and think creative. So we have everything from a standard original chicken wing, smoked and dry rubbed. We've got sauced. Some of them fry the wings. Some of them grill them or smoke them all day. We've had one in the past that's coming back this year I'm particularly excited about, too. It's a millionaire bacon wrapped wing.
1: Oh.
0: And you talk about life-changing. It's good stuff. But some of the highlights are always the Asian-style wings, so like a Mongolian fried or a gochujang. There's just all kinds of wings that you can imagine. And I'm telling you, if you come out to the event, you will probably find the best wing you've ever had in your life.
1: And then when I decide the one that I like best, then I donate the money, then that goes into the water projects.
0: That's correct. You donate the money through the tent that you like the best. That tent gets one vote for every dollar. And, of course, at the end of the event, the tent that got the most votes wins. And 100% of the vote money goes to clean water efforts. We are entirely volunteer run. There's nobody that makes a dollar off of this. And we send all of the money. It's just a hobby of mine that I can't believe has grown into what it's grown into.
1: What a thing. So,
0: it's so neat.
1: For those listening right now who plan on going out there, it's not just watching people eating wings and getting it all over their face and down their shirt. What other activities are going on that day that surround the Wings for Water event?
0: Yeah, great question. So we're going to have live music from 4:30 onward. The event is open to the public starting at 6 o'clock. And so if you come out at 6 o'clock, you get to walk around the parking lot. You just grab a wing from whatever tent you want. Enjoy it. You hang out with the community. A lot of our community comes out to this thing every year, and it's just a blast. But yeah, you'll enjoy some live music. I said it starts at 4:30, and here's why, Mike. We started a couple of years ago. We realized that we run out of parking by about 6:15 or 6:20.
1: Mm-hmm.
0: And this is a huge soccer complex, mind you. Like, they have three parking lots, but we run out of parking. So what we did a couple of years ago is we offered early access. We have VIP access that you can buy online on our website, and you can come an hour and a half before the crowd. So you can get out there as early as 4:30 if you want. And our early access package, it's per car. And so it's either $100 or $250 per car to come in early. We give you 150 votes with the $100 package, and we give you 400 votes with the $250 package. And these are little yellow tokens that we call cluck bucks. And you'll just put them in your pocket, walk around, and whenever you find those wings that really change your life, you put that token into the bucket, and that tent automatically gets 10 votes.
1: Talking to Chris Turney with Wings for Water, the 10th Wings for Water event coming up September the 10th. That's this Thursday in Lee Summit at the Paragon Star Sports Complex. So, Chris, all that information you just gave us, if someone needs to a little recall or refresh Tell us again the website or the social media places where they can get more info about Wings for Water.
0: You bet. So the website is wings4water.org. I suspect if you just Google massive chicken wing cook-off in Lee's Summit, I suspect we'll come up. I'll give you an anecdote here. It's really interesting. If you were to go to the Guinness Book of World Records and look up the largest number of chicken wings served at an event, you'll see that the largest chicken wing served at a largest amount of wings served at an event is 692 pounds of wings. Okay. That sounds like a lot. I'm just going to let you know, last year we served 3 tons of chicken wings at Wings for Water. That's a little over 6,000 pounds. And so when I say massive chicken wing contest, I cannot tell you how surprised I am at what this thing has become.
1: That's amazing. The information I have here, just so listeners get an idea, it's Eat Wings, Change Lives. You eat wings, they drink water. Every Bite fuels clean water initiatives for communities in need all around the world. It's not just a wing fest, it's a mission with flavor. What an event this is going to be.
0: It's going to be a blast. I really look forward to seeing you out there. But yep, like you said, any questions, you can go on to wings4water.org. There's a link on there for info@w4wkc.org. It's our email address. If you have questions, you can click on that link and shoot an email. But otherwise, just come on out and be ready to eat some wings.
1: This Thursday, September the 10th, at the Paragon Star Sports Complex in Lee's Summit. Tell us the start times again or the arrival times.
0: You bet. So we are open to the public at 6 o'clock on Thursday night, September 10th. 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You can come out there with a carload of people as early as 4:30.
1: We will see you there, Chris. Best of luck, and thank you for putting this together. And you said this started as a little idea that you had about 10 years ago. Look what it has become up to now.
0: It's mind-blowing to me. It really is. I'm so blessed for it, and I'm so grateful for the community getting behind this thing.
1: Well, when you're blessed, we get blessed back.
0: I love it.
1: I'll look you up.
0: Well, definitely. I'll be the bald guy wearing orange Crocs.
1: Bald guy in orange Crocs.
0: You can't miss me.
1: We will see you there on Thursday in Lee's Summit at Wings for Water. And we hope to all see you there. It's going to be a great time. And that is Caring for KC for this week. Have a great Labor Day weekend. Be safe, have some fun, and enjoy this last weekend of summer unofficially. I'm Mike O'Brien. See you next week on Caring for KC.

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1: What have we talked a lot about when it comes to, I don't care if it's Missouri, Kansas, around the country, what are we seeing? We are seeing in public schools across the board a continuing hiring of more administrators, and in the case of Missouri, more teachers as well, even as student enrollment has continued to decline. So what is that doing? What's going on here? Corey Kodal, a director of education policy at the Show Me Institute, is joining us here on KCMO, and he has a new study on this that goes back 25 years. All right, Corey, good morning. What's your study show? What's your research show?
2: Yeah, good morning. Thanks for having me. So, as you indicated, the report is looking at essentially staffing in schools over time in Missouri compared to student enrollment. The headline finding is that since the year 2000, student enrollment in Missouri schools has declined by 4%. But the number of teachers has grown by 13%, and the number of administrators has grown by 35%.
1: 35% on the administration. What are we doing here, Corey? What's that all about? That's just beyond offensive and obnoxious.
2: Yeah, it's a big increase, it's not clear always what all these people are doing. But the number of administrators has grown tremendously in Missouri.
1: Wow. And is that universal? Is that pretty even across the state, rural, suburban, urban districts, or is there one party that offends more than others?
2: Yeah, it's pretty across the board. So one thing we do is we anchor it to enrollment. And so there's, in the urban areas, enrollment has declined. And so administration has maybe declined, but not as much, or just gone up a little bit. In suburban areas, enrollment's gone up. And then administration has just gone up that much more. And then the other thing we do in the report is we link this to teacher salaries and say, well, how much could we have raised teacher salaries if we didn't add all these extra teachers and administrators? And it's a lot. It's about, we could pay teachers $10,000 more on average, for every single teacher in Missouri if we didn't expand the workforce so much since the year 2000.
1: That's, I think, one of the strongest points, because I'm an advocate for the best teachers making a lot more money than most of them currently probably make. But, you can't sit here and tell me that, hey, the teachers aren't getting their fair share if you're the administrators. And the reality is the administrators are the ones sucking up a lot of the resources. And frankly, for the most part, administrators are not really doing work that makes the kids' lives better, more valuable, smarter. It doesn't really achieve any of that. It's just bureaucracy. So how do we get out of this race to the bottom when it comes to how we're spending money for our public schools?
2: Well, I wish I had all the answers for you. The report really highlights this in a way that I think some people have a sense this is happening, but we just don't really understand how big of a deal it is. So the report puts all these numbers out there on our website. You can look at the numbers for every single district. So you can go find your own district and look exactly what's going on. And we hope folks will bring some of these questions to the school districts and ask them, what are all these extra administrators doing? Is this really how we should be spending our scarce resources?
1: How much worse has it all gotten since COVID, since all the spending from the pandemic?
2: Well, so it has accelerated since the pandemic. And part of it is we tend to hire a lot more staff when the economy is doing well. So this happened before the Great Recession. We go back to the year 2000, so you can see that period before the Great Recession. There was an acceleration of hiring then as well. Then it kind of corrected when we had the Great Recession, and we've been in a boom period mostly since, and it's really exploded over the whole time period, including during the pandemic. The other thing that happened during the pandemic, we have many fewer students. A lot of more students are opting out of the public schools, but that has not really slowed down the growth in teachers and administrators.
1: Corey Kodal, Show Me Institute, is here on some new education data that he's got from the Missouri schools. Is there anything that the legislature should be doing about this?
2: That's a good question. So the legislature doesn't directly control hiring in the local school districts. So those are school district decisions. There is a looming issue with the state funding formula that folks are going to have to be looking at and thinking about As you may know, our state budget is going to be in a bit of a bind here in the coming years, and education funding is always an issue. And this is one area that I think folks are going to have to look at if we're thinking about spending our resources more efficiently going forward.
1: Yeah, no doubt about it. Okay, so then what about when you look at the districts themselves and what's happened here the last few years with property values going up, which has led to more money, a windfall of money in property taxes for these districts? How is there a way to curtail that, or is that just inevitable because these property values around really the entire country have skyrocketed the last 5-6 years?
2: Well, so that's really a question for taxpayers and voters, right? We approve these local taxes and bond issues, which are a form of tax, and schools are often very successful in getting these measures passed. And the schools will keep spending the money if we keep giving it to them.
1: Yeah. All right. What else is in this study then that you think the folks need to know here at showmeinstitute.org?
2: Well, you know, I have some numbers for some of the school districts around the local area. One thing about the Kansas City area that's a little different than a lot of the state is enrollment is actually growing in a lot of your suburban districts. But like, just to give you a few examples, in North Kansas City, enrollment grew by 24% since the year 2000, but the number of administrators grew by 70%. Park Hill, enrollment grew by 31%. The number of administrators grew by 124%. Lee's Summit, plus 25% on enrollment, plus 73% on administrators. And so it's really a consistent pattern across virtually all the districts in the state and in the local area there in Kansas City.
1: Now, maybe I'm just missing it, but that is in the report. I'm looking at the report right now. I don't see the school by school breakdown. I just want to make sure that people can go find that somewhere. Where's the best place to get it?
2: Yeah, so if you go to the website showmeinstitute.org, there's the report page comes right up, and on that report page there's a link to it. We call it a dashboard. So it's the personnel boom data dashboard, and if you click on that, it opens up and you can type in any district name and it'll pull all the numbers for that district.
1: Oh, there it is. Okay, so like there it is, as you just mentioned, Lee's Summit up 25% in students the last 25 years, up 72% in the administration. That is unbelievable. Blue Springs, yep, up 15% in students, plus 66% on the administration. Listen, what do they say? How do they justify the growth on the administrative side?
2: Well, so this is the question I hope people will be asking. And just to be very clear, I don't work in schools every day, so I don't know what all these people are doing. But I think you're asking exactly the right question. The reason we put the report out is so people have the numbers and can see what's happening. And I'm as curious to their answer as you are. So I would love to hear what they have to say. Maybe you can find someone and get them on and have them explain it to you.
1: I will do that. Corey Cole, Show Me Institute. Good stuff, Corey. Really appreciate you sharing it.
2: Yep. Thanks for having me.
1: All right. Have a great day. Look at this. Hey, I found a school district doing it well. Joplin, they're up 3% in students the last 25 years. The administration has only grown by 2%. So how about a nice round of applause to our friends.
3: Somebody doing it right.
1: Yeah, they're doing it right down there in Joplin. Let me see. Do I want to even look at Hickman Mills? Oh, this is interesting. So Hickman Mills School District, students down 35% the last 25 years in enrollment. Administrators down 3.9%, though. Down one-tenth of what the actual student
3: one of the cooks
1: is.
3: Quit.
1: Yeah,
3: last week. Need a new bus driver too.
1: Yeah. Oh my gosh! Wow, this is great data. This is really great data. St. Joe, we got a lot of you up in St. Joe that still listen to us. I know you might be on 710 AM instead of 95.7 FM, but look at this up in St. Joe. Student enrollment down 17% the last 25 years. Administration growth plus 48%. You can't make it up. I'm Pete Mundo, KCMO. Coming up next, Moon Choi, University of Missouri president, joins me on KCMO.
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5: We got a lot to get to with the University of Missouri President Moon Choi joining us on KCMO Talk Radio. Of course, we are now your home for the Tigers. Had the coaches show last night with Coach Drinkwitz at 7 o'clock. We've got the game coverage starting tomorrow for the season opener at 5 p.m. here on KCMO. Kickoff is at 7. And today, there is a ceremonial ribbon cutting to mark the completion of all the work being done, the Memorial Stadium Centennial Project that is happening at 3 p.m. this afternoon. University of Missouri President Moon Choi is here on KCMO. Mr. Prez, good morning. Good to have you on the show, sir. Appreciate your time. What are you most excited about today as we get set for the football season starting tomorrow?
6: Well, it's the grand opening of this incredible project, and I wish you could see how beautiful this is, and it's great for our fans and our student athletes. And the groundbreaking is today, and the first game is tomorrow night. I can't wait. Can't wait.
5: All right. So for you, this project that got wrapped up at the stadium, what do you see as the big difference maker for the program itself and the university at large in terms of what it can bring to Mizzou?
6: Well, it demonstrates from the highest level, from the curators all the way down, that we have a commitment to compete at the highest level in the SEC. And it demonstrates to our fans that we care about their fan experience, and we're going to be winning a lot of games in that stadium. And it's going to be, it really is going to be one of the gems of the SEC. There are people that have come by and viewed the stadium and said it's state of the art and it is beautiful. And it shows that we are ready to compete and compete for championships.
5: Now, when it comes to competing in the SEC, listen, we all know how difficult that is, especially in football. We know the state of college sports is what it is right now. The monetary side of all this, the changes that are seemingly happening every week right now in college athletics, what's your read on it as a university president, and how these sports, especially the money sports, need to figure out the future here sooner rather than later?
6: And we're all trying to figure that out. We love our sports programs. And, you know, in the SEC, we have to compete against some of the big names like Texas and Florida and so forth. And we have a great athletics director, and it's a program that is easy to sell and market because we've done so well over the past few years. But, you know, like all presidents, we're thinking about what the future holds. And we are very, very hopeful that the Protect College Sports Act passes this year to bring some stability to our programs with eligibility requirements. You're seeing what's happening at places around the country with pro players wanting to come back, or the one-time transfer rule that give the students an opportunity to continue with their education and get that degree, which they're going to need for the rest of their lives. So we're looking for more stability that comes through actions and rules that we can take.
5: Moon Choi, a University of Missouri president, is joining us on KCMO Talk Radio. So Eric Schmidt, as you well know, Missouri U.S. Senator, is really spearheading the Protect College Sports Act. What conversations have you had with him as of late as they try to get that thing across the finish line in Congress?
6: He has been fantastic. He's been a leader in the Senate on this and many other issues, and he feels confident. He feels confident that's going to come to a vote in the Senate this month. Obviously, it had to go to the House and then back into conference, but it cannot happen soon enough.
5: Yeah. Is there any timeline that you've been given on when something might take place? Because to your point, we're right up against the season, and there are some rosters where we don't know who's going to be playing in some of these games.
6: Well, that is true, and the courts have gotten involved. But, you know, as a member of the SEC, we have made it very clear, the presidents and chancellors, that we have the ability to not only compose our laws, our rules, but also the ability to enforce our rules. And that is very important. We must live by rules that we've established all together with a 16-0 vote as a conference.
5: I want to ask you about this story in the Wall Street Journal over the weekend, and it highlights here, the headline is, Why Syracuse University Can't Attract the Students It Needs to Pay the Bills. And it wasn't just about Syracuse, but it was about the enrollment crisis that is taking down smaller schools and now hitting some bigger brand name universities. And yes, there's a declining birth rate element. There's people looking at other options. There's the cost element. There's the political element of higher education as it's perceived around the country. You have done a great job here in recent years at Mizzou, steadily increasing enrollment. So how do you attribute Mizzou bucking that trend when there's other major universities who are actually seeing that decline and now facing budget shortfalls because of it?
6: Well, there are so many different elements that parents and students use to evaluate where they will be going to college. And first and foremost, it's value. We provide a high quality education at an affordable tuition. And that's why we are ranked number 4 among all flagships in the country in terms of best value. That's very important. Second is you know, students are going to learn beyond the classroom. So it is learning by doing what we call the Missouri method, and that's an important part of our education. And third, it's a fun university where students want to go see SEC sports or participate in club sports or participate in Greek life. There's so many activities that are available for our students. And we combine all three, it is a very attractive package for students and parents to consider.
5: And when you look at some of these colleges that are just not having the success that you are in terms of just getting bodies into the buildings, well, I mean, broadly, I know every institution may have its own unique problem, but what do you see in terms of where these universities are going wrong that are struggling right now?
6: Well, I think it starts with value. Some of these private universities charge tuition that is as high as $75,000. Our tuition for in-state students is $15,000. And once we provide scholarships and additional financial aid, it becomes very affordable. So when students graduate from our university, they may have some debt, but it's manageable. Amount of debt, let's say that our students take is about $25,000 for those they take out loans. But when you get a degree in engineering or nursing, you start off making $75,000, $80,000 so you can pay back that loan. But imagine you go to a school like Syracuse where tuition is $75,000, add room and board on top of it. After a few years of school, it's as if you bought a home already because of the cost that has that had been incurred as part of an education. So value, high quality education is going to be a key factor. And that's why so many public flagships enrollments are growing across the country.
5: What's the strategy? I'm curious on this because I know that there are some schools, I believe Arkansas has done this, where they have targeted out-of-state students, but they've tried to bring them down to places like Arkansas with certain, I don't want to call them sweetheart deals, but maybe more like an in-state tuition. How much does that battle and competition go on amongst universities? And is that something Mizzou is partaking in to not just get the best in Missouri, but also get the best from the region?
6: Absolutely. We want to make sure that we make Mizzou the go-to university for Missouri residents because it is a public flagship university. But we also want to attract students from Kansas, Illinois. Approximately 20% of our freshman students hail from Illinois. Now, we also get students from Iowa and some of the bordering states. And so we have what's called the Border County tuition that essentially provides out-of-state students in those border counties the ability to attend our university at what is equivalent to an in-state rate. So that's a great value. That's a great value. And that's why our enrollment has grown compared to 2017, where we had a low in our freshman enrollment, where we had approximately 4,100 freshmen. This year, we're going to be at 6,100 freshman students.
5: Wow. And I mean, that's unheard of based on what we've seen trend-wise over the last 9 years. And you got there in 17. So, listen, that's a testament to your leadership there at Mizzou. And what else? I mean, listen, we don't need to relitigate it, but the years prior to your arrival in this role, there was a lot of controversy. How much is it, too, just for you staying out of, you know, the controversial lane of higher education right now, which we haven't seen in some of the big Ivy Leagues as of late?
6: Yeah, I think it's important to focus on the mission, all about student success, research breakthroughs, and engagement with Missourians. And if our actions do not lead to positive successes in those three areas, we're not going to pursue them. We don't wade into political matters. We are not in the business of indoctrinating students. We educate students to be free thinkers that can debate complex topics, but do it in a civil way. So we focused on those very key foundations, and we have been successful. And I want to thank all of the people that have contributed to make that possible. And we will continue doing that into the future.
5: He is the University of Missouri President Moon Choi on KCMO Talk Radio. Moon, thank you very much for your time here on KCMO. We are thrilled to be the flagship in Kansas City for Mizzou Athletics, and we look forward to kickoff tomorrow night at 7.
6: Well, thank you, and I hope to host you here for a game.
5: We will get that done, my friend. Thanks so much for your time.
6: Okay, take care.
5: Right.
6: Bye.
5: There you go. The University of Missouri President Moon Choi on KCMO.
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10: Chris Bishop heads to Kyiv. I'm Jack Callahan, Fox News. U.S. Envoy Steve Witkoff and Jared Kushner have met with Russia's President Putin in the hopes of restarting peace talks with Ukraine. Today, they're in Kyiv.
11: U.S. Envoy Steve Witkoff and Jared Kushner were at the Kremlin meeting with Vladimir Putin behind closed doors for more than 3 hours Saturday. No breakthroughs were announced, but Putin's foreign policy advisor called the talks constructive and useful. The two men meet next with Ukraine's President Zelensky. Both Russia and Ukraine called off airstrikes against each other's capitals through the weekend, while Witkoff and Kushner are in the region. But both sides have been stepping up deadly aerial attacks against the other over recent weeks. Jill Nato, Fox News.
10: More airstrikes on Iran by the U.S. military.
12: The U.S. military striking three Iranian oil tankers after Iran launched ballistic missiles towards an American aircraft carrier and destroyer. CENTCOM says there's no damage to the U.S. ships and no service members are injured. The U.S. military says the tankers are part of a shadow network helping to fund Iran's powerful Revolutionary Guard. Iran claims it struck six vessels in response.
10: Fox's Jan Lee Painter, Iran Today claims it has struck an unmanned U.S. vessel trying to enter the Strait of Hormuz. A mudslide in eastern China after days of torrential rain brought about by Typhoon Sogdel has claimed at least three lives, nine other people still missing. The mudslide hit the village of Sichuan County in Jiangxi Province early Saturday, damaging a dozen homes. More than 5,300 people have been relocated to higher ground. Two remarkable rescues in Nepal 10 days after those devastating floods. Chinese worker pulled alive from a hydro power tunnel while a woman was rescued from a damaged home in separate operations. That disaster has killed at least 1,300 people, thousands still missing. Rescue teams continue searching. 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
10: An online fundraising page has been set up to help the parents of Lindsay Clancy, and it's now raised over $1 million. The organizer, Brandy Mulligan, writing that Clancy's parents, Mike and Paula Musgrove, have spent years traveling back and forth, staying in hotels, attending court proceedings, and ultimately relocating from Connecticut to Massachusetts so they could remain close to their daughter. She says they've gone through an enormous financial cost to do what parents do, showing up for their child during the unimaginable. Nearly 300 people in North Carolina may have been exposed to rabies. Health officials there say the source is raising eyebrows, as Fox's Roger Stern explains.
15: The rabies came from a traveling petting zoo. It seems a rabid skunk or fox got into the zoo, infecting some of its baby goats. Then at eight separate events beginning late July, visitors were exposed to the goats, often through petting, and are at risk of getting rabies just from the saliva of the animals. There doesn't have to be a bite. More than 300 people in North Carolina have now gotten rabies shots to protect themselves from the potentially fatal viral infection. We don't know how many of those shots were from the zoo exposure. Roger Stern, Fox News.
10: A rocket launched from Western Europe has made its way into Earth orbit, as Fox's Carmen Roberts reports.
16: A European space milestone and a big step for the continent's growing commercial space industry. A rocket launched from European soil reaches orbit. German startup Isar Aerospace launched its uncrewed Spectrum rocket from Norway and confirms it reached orbit. The company says the mission marks a major breakthrough as Europe works to develop its own independent access to space. The launch took place from Norway's Andøya spaceport above the Arctic Circle. Carmen Roberts, Fox News.
10: And I'm Jack Callahan, and this is Fox News.
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23: Sunday, September 6th, 2026. I'm Jared Halpern. Fewer midterm races are considered competitive after states redraw congressional lines in a gerrymandering arms race.
24: A long time ago, we thought this should happen once every 10 years, but apparently now it happens once every 10 minutes.
25: I'm Jessica Rosenthal. Foreign cash in U.S. elections? Capitol Hill digs deeper into major campaign finance vulnerabilities.
26: Why did their entire compliance team leave Act Blue after the 2024 election? Because some shady things were going on, and they got caught with their hand in the cookie jar, and now they're running for the hills.
23: This is the Fox News Rundown from Washington.
1: In November, 435 seats in the U.S. House will be on the ballot, but in just a fraction of those is the outcome of the election in much doubt. In July, the Fox News power rankings put just 16 House races in the toss-up category. Another 23 fall in the leans Democrat or leans Republican columns. Everything else is considered either a likely or solid win for Republicans or Democrats. It points to a narrow majority, regardless of whether Republicans hold or Democrats flip the next Congress. It also explains why so much effort and so much money was put into a redistricting arms race this summer, with California and Texas triggering several states to redraw congressional district boundaries in the middle of the decade, years ahead of schedule. But one party looking for an electoral advantage is nothing new. Think Tammany Hall or, say, Ohio in the 2010s.
24: So here's what happened in Ohio. Obviously, following what happened in 2010 across the country with Project Red Map, you saw state legislatures across the country that were basically stolen from the voters.
1: Josh Rotenberg is a journalist and co-author of the new book, Draw the Line in Ohio. It's a look at the history of a gerrymandering fight in that state and whether or not all this new map making is good for the country and voters.
24: And Ohioans did not like what happened in their own state. And so on two different occasions, in 2015 and in 2018, more than 70% of the voters decided with a constitutional amendment to change the way that the state did congressional and legislative redistricting. So obviously they were going to wait for 2020 for the next census to come out because, well, a long time ago, we thought this should happen once every 10 years, but apparently now it happens once every 10 minutes. So what happened, obviously, in 2020, we had COVID, and so it delayed the census data getting to the state of Ohio. But once it did and 2021 came around, then you had this newly formed Ohio Redistricting Commission. It was bipartisan, but it was five Republicans and two Democrats. And there was supposed to be a spirit of compactness, contiguity, proportional representation, reflecting how voters have voted over the past 10 years. That's 54% Republican, 46% Democrat. But what we saw ultimately was that the Ohio Redistricting Commission prioritized the protecting of incumbents more than they did drawing fair districts. And the Ohio Supreme Court shot down maps over and over and over again. But instead of complying with the court's law, the commission just took their case to federal court. And a federal court said, well, you know what, you guys, if you can't figure it out, you have to have an election. And so we're just going to go ahead and put in place unconstitutional maps just so you can have an election. Ohioans obviously didn't like that. They went to the ballot in 2024 thinking that they could reform this process again. There was a lot of momentum behind the ballot initiative to change to an independent commission. But in the end, it was the Ohio ballot board that literally fudged the language to say that this new form of redistricting would require gerrymandering. And so you had voters go into the voting booth thinking that they were voting to ending gerrymandering. And instead, they voted against their own best interests. And this is where we get to today.
1: Ohio is not unique in trying to figure all of this out. And yes, this goes back to maps that have been drawn in Maryland and North Carolina. Those both faced Supreme Court challenges. And I remember covering that several years ago, in which the Supreme Court kind of threw up their hands and said, listen, a political party is not a protected class. There are federal laws and federal protections to ensure that you're not gerrymandering to disenfranchise minorities, disenfranchise black voters, but disenfranchising Republicans in the case of Maryland or disenfranchising Democrats in the case of North Carolina, as those cases presented themselves, wasn't a constitutional question. And so it has left the states with a lot of discretion in deciding where to draw these lines, hasn't it?
24: 100%. But when you have gerrymandering that's taking place on both sides of the aisle, and it's happening on one state with Democrats, on one state with Republicans, clearly we have a problem. We have a five alarm fire. And the fact that this isn't happening now once every 10 years, the fact that this is happening now, as I joke, once every 10 minutes,
1: right?
24: Because if you saw what you saw this year, and you think that that was a lot, just wait till the midterms are over, because every state that didn't get into it is going to get into it. So what we need right now is a national standard to get rid of this once and for all.
1: That's going to require action from Congress, right? And you point out that in Ohio, there was a desire to protect incumbents. Mm-hmm. It's going to be incumbents that are deciding what this federal legislation, what these federal guidelines, what this federal standard ends up looking like.
24: Sure. But here's what we know about Congress. Number one, especially at this moment in time, they have abdicated their duty. They look to the president right now to see what they should or shouldn't do. And I'm not going to just put that on Republicans. I would say if the situation was reversed, Democrats would look towards a Democratic White House to see what's going on right now. So if Congress isn't going to do its job, what we need to do now, knowing that we have a presidential election coming up in 2 years, we need to ask every one of these presidential candidates on both sides of the aisle, will you do anything to end partisan gerrymandering? Because this country is way too divided right now. And gerrymandering one state, gerrymandering another state, isn't going to make us closer. And let me ask you, Jared, if you are a minority party voter in a state that has been rigged against you, and all you've been told your whole life is your power comes from your voice and your vote, and you take it away in a moment where we have seen nothing but a rise in political violence, what do you think it's going to lead to? So we know that Congress needs to do something about this because our country is going in a wrong direction right now, and we are on the brink of losing it completely.
2: What is gerrymandering and what is redistricting? Because I know that, you know, you'll hear Republicans say, well, listen, Massachusetts isn't an entirely Democratic state, right? It's not only Democrats that live in Massachusetts, but it's only Democratic congressional districts. Should their congressional map reflect the way that folks register? Is that what you are aiming for? Or is there more nuance to the difference between redistricting and a political advantage gerrymander?
24: Yeah, so I mean, obviously there's technical terms for both, right? Redistricting is the process that happens every 10 years to redraw maps. Gerrymandering is when it's done to favor one political party over another, right? Those are the technical terms. But you don't have to be a gerrymandering expert to figure out what's redistricting and what's gerrymandering, okay? If you look at a map and you see in Ohio a district snake from Cleveland to Toledo, you know that those communities do not think alike. If you look at what happened in Virginia that was tried, there was a giant lobster claw. Obviously, right. You had those districts that don't think alike. Come up with a different, the original one, the salamander in Massachusetts. It looks like a weird shape. When you look at a map, just an average everyday person, you're looking for a couple different things. Number one, is it a close geometric shape? If it is, then you know that there wasn't a lot of shenanigans into drawing it, right? That's number one. Number two, can I draw a line from one end of the district straight through to the other? Or is it going with weird shapes? If it's going with weird shapes, then you know it was drawn intentionally to keep certain areas apart and or together. And then the last part is communities of interest. Do urban areas and rural areas, they tend to think alike. We live, Jared, next to the people that we tend to think like. But when all of a sudden we are grouped into a district with people that don't think like us, we are not going to get the representation we deserve. So that's the difference between redistricting and gerrymandering. Keep the communities together that have the same priorities. And there, that way you will get moderate representation that reflects your vote.
2: So when you talk about moderate representation that reflects a community, is the aim here to have more competitive House races, fewer competitive House races, or no change in the number of competitive House races?
24: Why should somebody have a safe seat? When you hear that, right, you're talking about the midterms right now, and it's like, oh, there's 435 seats that are up there right now. Mm-hmm. But really, how many are up for grabs, right?
2: 30, probably
24: so
2: fewer.
24: Yeah, that's a fraction. And what does that mean, right? What it means is, of course, you're likely to have potentially a moderate candidate because the other side has to worry about the other side to get that vote. But when you're in a quote unquote safe seat, there's no accountability. I can act however I want to act as I represent you. And I know that there is no way for you to vote me out. So what ends up happening.

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6: More strikes on Iran. I'm Ted Lindner, Fox News. U.S. forces launched strikes on three Iranian oil tankers after Iran targeted two American warships with ballistic missiles. Fox's Trey Yinks with more from the Gulf region.
7: In local media reports in Iran, there are indications that the United States actually communicated with these vessels beforehand to ensure that sailors on board were not killed. Iranian state media released a clip of the U.S. Navy communicating directly with one of the vessels, telling the control room to evacuate the backside of the ship to ensure that people were not killed in these strikes. And so it's an indication that the U.S. military wants to send a very clear message of force to the Iranians, but they're not looking to kill civilians in the process. As this moves forward, though, there are questions about how the Iranians will respond. You still have the IRGC launching attacks in this area, and they have now expanded those attacks, not just targeting commercial vessels, but also the U.S. military.
6: CENTCOM reports the U.S. vessels were able to avoid the missiles. No Americans were injured. Rescue efforts in Nepal continue after devastating floods near the country's border with China. Fox's Chanley Painter with more.
8: Two more people rescued in Nepal 10 days after devastating floods struck the country. A Chinese man was pulled from a tunnel early Saturday while a woman was rescued from a mud-filled home. A massive wall of water along the Nepal-Tibet border last month killed at least 1,300 people. 5,000, including 75 Americans, remain missing. Rescue teams from several countries, including the U.S., are searching for survivors.
6: It's believed the flooding was caused by a glacier collapse. Two children killed when the small plane in which they were passengers crashed in Fresno, California, near the San Joaquin River on Saturday afternoon. Two adults taken to the hospital in critical condition. No word yet on the cause of the crash. Footage from the aftermath showed crews trying to contain a fire on a hillside where the plane went down. 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
21: 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Okay, hey, so let's talk about it. We're getting into the transition fishing portion. All right, there's a couple of them each year, you know, spring to fall to winter to spring, and spring to summer. And it makes a difference, okay? This is the time that, you know, the boat ramps, they get a little quieter. The mornings get a little cooler. And the crappy, they apparently just change their telephone numbers and their locations. They just kind of move out of one spot and go to another spot. You know the situation. You caught the fish on a brush pile all summer long. You knew where to park the boat, how deep to drop the jig, and which buddy you could trust with the coordinates, because that's very important, all right? You don't want all these great coordinates going out to everybody. But then one September morning, you pull up and bang, goose egg, zero. You catch nothing. So naturally, what do you do? What does any reasonable fisherman do? You change colors 7 times. You try this, you try that. No avail. Because surely those fish are still there. They're just waiting for the electric chicken with a chartreuse tail to entice them. Is that the case? Not so. Because surely you are smart enough to know that the summer to fall transition is frustrating when we keep fishing yesterday's pattern. But it can be outstanding when we recognize what's changing. And today I'm going to leave you with a few answers to these questions. Where should I start looking? What tells you to stay or move from a situation? And how do I make the fish I find actually bite? Here's the first thing to remember. Fall is a transition. It's not a switch. We still have a lot of that great summer fishing going on, but think of the lake as a changing neighborhood. Temperature and oxygen determine which rooms are usable. Food determines where dinner is served. It's chilly at the ramp, but the water's still warm. Your summer brush pile has bait around it, and you're seeing fish, you're marking them. Do you leave because it's September? No, you leave or you change your pattern because they're not biting the same. All right. The season gives you a starting idea. The fish give you the action to do something different. All right. So, if one thing I could say in this transition period, you might want to consider, you know, like I said earlier, you'll change colors 5 or 6 different times. Before I change color on any particular lake, all right, what I like to do is change presentation. I'll keep the same color. Like my favorite color for Hillsdale, everybody knows, is Therapist, which is basically a purple and chartreuse. And the reason I use that a lot is because that's the exact color of the shad that they eat. There's a very definite purple iridescent back on these gizzard shad out at Hillsdale Lake. And then, of course, they've got that kind of yellowish transition. They have a chartreuse eye. It's the perfect contrast for a bait when you put it right in front of them utilizing Garmin LiveScope or even just casting blindly. You want to, what they say, match the hatch. That's a trout fishing term. You want to match the hatch. You want to give these fish exactly what they are eating in these trout rivers. So if they're eating midges or if they're eating mayflies, you want to make your bait look like what they're eating. Same goes for anything. If I go to a hamburger restaurant and I want a juicy burger and they bring me what looks like a slice of pizza, I'm going to be like, what the hell? This is not what I ordered. This is not what I want. This is not what I'm craving. So before I change the color of the pizza, which I, you know, say I'm a pepperoni fan, I know what's going to look like. But guess what? In the fall, the pizza gets bigger, and that's a kind of a reflection of the shad. These shad have been growing all since they spawned in March. They're all getting bigger. So keep the same color, but make it bigger. Does that make sense? A lot of times when I catch some of these crappie in the winter, when I put them in the live well, they will like puke. For some reason, they'll expel whatever they eat. Or sometimes maybe you've caught a fish that has a giant tail in its mouth. Walleye are extremely amazing with the size of fish. They can literally eat a fish nearly as long as them. But before I change color, I change presentation. And I think that is something very important, meaning the size I go up in size during the fall. All right. And if I can talk about, you know, one thing, you know, the fall habitat is you know, you got to look for the bait before you commit to fishing a spot. And the bait needs to have an area where it can get away. So a lot of times these baits, which, you know, are just kind of like moving gypsies, they just kind of move around. And whenever they go over a brush pile, the crappie all, you know, come to the top and hit it. Well, now these fish in these schools, these bait fish, they need different nutrients because they're getting bigger. So they have to move from the areas where they're eating plankton to actually search out other smaller, you know, predatory things, whether it's mussels or crawdads or whatever the case may be. They're getting bigger. They need a bigger slice of pizza. Same way with crappie. Crappie are eating these shad, which are getting bigger. So don't change the color necessarily. Just go up in size. Maybe go from a tiny bait to a bigger bait, because you'll be surprised how big these crappie can actually hit. And in a shad-based reservoir, bait fish location can help you narrow an enormous amount of water. One thing that I always do when I put my boat in the water is immediately I turn on just my down imaging. I don't turn on my, you know, my live scope right away. I don't worry about my side imaging. I just turn on my basic, you know, down imaging sonar, just the basic one, you know, just the kind of the orange palette that shows you the bottom. Because every time you're driving out of the actual boat ramp area or the marina area, there's usually a ball of bait fish there. And when you see that ball of bait fish, whether it's in 6 to 8 feet of water or 14 to 16 feet of water, make a mental note of where those bait fish are swimming around. And then what you want to do, say they're swimming around at 10 feet, okay? You don't want to be fishing 3 to 5 feet of water, and you don't want to be fishing 18 to 20 foot of water. You want to be fishing that 8 to 12 foot of water, because the bait are in 10 feet and crappie are going to find them at that spot. So the biting crappie are going to be on brush piles in that basically 12 to 14 foot of water. Those are going to be the active crappie because these bait fish are swimming over the tops of them at 10 feet. So it's a great way for you to immediately eliminate a lot of dead water if you can locate where the pizza is, where the bait fish are. All right, so that's a good tip for you. We got more great fall transition tips coming up for you. Unfortunately, my producer is waving. We've got to take a commercial break, but we'll be back with more Ride Outdoors right after this.
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And it can be a very frustrating time. You know, it took me a long time to learn this. Hillsdale was kind of my learning curve there, because there was a time when I would not guide in October because it was just so difficult to find where the crappie were, because I wasn't finding out where the bait were. Now, earlier in the show, and you can listen to this again on your podcast, on Apple Podcasts, you can find this show. But if you missed it, we talked about paying attention to your sonar and locating where those bait fish are. Now, another thing that I failed to mention is when you notice those big balls of bait fish, always kind of look to see the size of the bait fish, because they'll vary. Sometimes the big ones will be in the front. Sometimes they'll be in the back. Sometimes they'll be at the top or the bottom. I would particularly pay attention to whether or not the actual big bait fish are on the top or the bottom, and then make a mental note of that depth, because a lot of times crappie won't be able to actually, you know, feed on, you know, shad that are as big as them. So you want to find out where the little or the medium sized bait fish is, and then make that mental note. So start with, you know, finding them and eliminating the water of where you need to be fishing. And by the fall, you know, some of the young of the year bait fish have grown considerably. That can make a large lure profile worth trying. A good way to start out is having like a 2-inch bait, and then maybe a 2.5, maybe a 3-inch bait. But in the fall, when you're normally catching fish on the, in the summer pattern, and they slow down in the fall, maybe you see them down there, but they're not reacting to your bait, don't change the color first. Change the size. Make it bigger, all right? Wind is another clue. It can create currents and feeding opportunities around points and shorelines. But the windiest bank isn't automatically the best bank. Excessively muddy water or poor boat control can make another area more productive. But the windiest bank, you should look for that, because the wind will push those bait fish into that particular cove, into that particular area, and it will trigger a bite. And if you got your baits down there, you're going to catch some. Look for a manageable place where bait fish and the wind and everything comes together, and then your ability to present a lure to them that is the correct size is going to be the difference of whether or not you're catching fish or just looking at them like, hey, why won't these things bite? Keep an open mind about cover. Some crappie may relate to brush. Others may be roaming around with bait in open water. And here's the thing. The roamers, okay? The roamers are roaming around for a reason, because their nutrient value, their caloric intake, the calories they need to absorb is bigger than a normal schooling fish, okay? Because they've gotten so big. So normally when you're finding roaming fish along maybe creek channels or river channels, maybe on a structure by themselves, they're the big crappie, okay? And that goes for anything, whether it's walleye or bass or anything. There comes a time when these, you know, teenagers

0: need to leave the safety of school and go out into the real world. And they usually do that when they're big. So a brush pile is a valuable asset. You know, an empty brush pile is just a clue. You know, if you're there, they're not there at one particular area in 14 foot, you can just eliminate looking at 14 feet of water unless you're going into like a windy cove per se. And maybe the wind has blown those fish to another 14. You know, it's just like a restaurant. You know, crappie, they get hungry. And if the bait fish isn't there, they're not going to sit around at a restaurant in the parking lot. They're going to drive to where the restaurant is. All right. Just have to use basic common sense. All right. So smaller profiles, slower movement or pauses, a different presentation depth, a bigger profile. Change one thing at a time to get that bite going again. Does that sound good? So when I approach a lake during this transition, I want a route that samples several possibilities, okay? Not 20 random brush piles, a route that helps me answers questions and gets my client on fish quickly. Are the fish still using summer locations? Possibly, but maybe they're not biting. Have they moved into creek arms? Are they feeding shallow? Are they actively pursuing bigger shad, and are they chasing them? Are they beginning to collect around deeper channel features? These are all telltale signs that you need to change your summer passion and your summer pattern, basically. So here's a practical sequence of places to check. Productive summer cover, okay? And what you're testing here is whether the established pattern still holds for crappie fishing. Main lake points and creek mouths, and you need to know whether bait and fish are near major depth changes. Secondary points and channel swings. And this will tell you whether the fish are using features farther into a creek. Shallow cover near deep water. Shallow water feeding pattern is active. That's what you want to go for. And then deep timber and channel edges. This is going to tell you whether an offshore or later fall pattern is stronger. The trick is to start with something you know, but make it earn your attention. If summer cover still holds bait and feeding fish, fish it. Don't abandon a productive pattern just because somebody or myself has posted a picture, you know, besides a shoreline stump or says they're doing here. Each lake is different. You know, the temperatures vary a lot here in Kansas. So, and the wind is crazy. You never know what is going to drive a lake and crappie in it to different locations. A secondary point is simply a point within a cove or a creek arm. A channel swing is where the creek channel comes close to a bank or another feature. These places offer changes in depth and can help concentrate your search into concentrated schools of crappie. Then, of course, you got to check shallow cover when the conditions justify it. Although in the fall, I find they kind of go deeper. I don't normally fish shallow. I know I've got some guide buddies that do fish shallow in the summer, and I find it frustrating because I don't know how to do it. I'll be the first to admit when I don't know how to do something, but they swear by shallow slip corks in the summer, and I just haven't figured out how to do that yet. So shallow fall crappie are real, all right? So are deeper fall crappie. Missouri's general guidance recognizes shallow fall opportunities, while its Truman Lake guidance also describes fish gathering along deeper channel edges and timber in fall and winter. So it just is a potpourri, you know, and some of these reservoirs that, you know, like Wolf Creek and Lacine, you know, that's just a nightmare to try to figure out because their water temperature is so much different throughout the year. So every lake is different, basically. So we're going to take a break. We got some more tips we're going to give you. Don't forget, go to crappiekirby.com to learn some more, and we'll be back with more Right Outdoors right after this.
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11: A better life with Dr. Sanjay Gupta.
12: For a long time, when we talked about the HPV vaccine, we were talking about protecting girls from cervical cancer. But now there's something every parent of a boy should know as well. The vaccine isn't necessarily just for girls, because a new study out of Johns Hopkins School of Public Health found that boys and young men who got the HPV vaccine cut their risk of developing HPV-related cancers by about half. HPV, that virus, is incredibly common, nothing to be ashamed of. Almost everyone who's sexually active will likely be exposed at some point. The CDC currently recommends the vaccine for kids at ages 11 or 12, but it can be given as early as 9. And if your kid missed it, it's not too late for them to get protected. Catch-up shots are recommended through age 26. If you have questions, if you have concerns, your family pediatrician is a good place to start. I'm Dr. Sanjay Gupta, helping you live a better life.
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0: Chad because they are ever moving, they're ever growing, and we talked about different presentations that maybe that presentation needs to get a little bit bigger. But once we find the fish, once we have that established depth, you know, you got to find how they're hitting, and it can be tricky. So I want to give you guys basically four options that I always have rigged on my boat at any given time. First and foremost, vertical jig, a 2-inch vertical jig that matches the hatch of whatever lake that you're on with one bait. I usually have this pole, and this jig will be on this pole for a year until it breaks off or until I lose it. And then basically when I lose it, I tie the exact same jig on because I want that vertical jig presentation where I can just go drop down, put it right on their heads and see what their attitude is into hitting it. The next thing I want is a cast and retrieve style rod. And these, not only are these different baits, but they're also different rods, different reels. I mean, you can really lose your mind in crappie fishing with gear, but it all matters. You want a very smooth reel on a nice casting retrieve rod, which is different than a vertical jigging rod. On a vertical jigging rod, you can have a vertical jigging rod that's 4 feet long, or you can have one that's 18 foot long, just depending on how close you feel comfortable fishing for these crappie and not spooking them. Now, the next thing I always have is a slip bobber and a minnow presentation. Okay, I always have that ready to go because that way I can basically adjust the depth of leaving that minnow right in the crappie's face. And it's kind of like almost annoying. I mean, if you can imagine you're sitting in your house and somebody drops a slice of pizza down in your face. At first, you're going to be like, what the heck? Is that a piece of pizza coming from the heavens? And even if you're not hungry, or maybe if you're stupid enough to actually hit a piece of or eat a piece of pizza and be reeled up by aliens or something like that, I don't know. Even if you're not hungry, you're going to get annoyed by just a piece of pizza, you know, dangling in your face. And eventually you're going to swat it away with your hand. And guess what? Crappie don't have hands. When they move something or they're annoyed by something or they want something to get away, they bite it. All right. And a lot of times I've seen crappie bite stuff and spit it out just as quickly as they have as they hit it. So that's a great casting mechanism. Now, the fourth thing that I like to do is have basically a live scope set up. So if I see a fish that's roaming, that's maybe a, I don't know, maybe a caliber of a tournament fish, and I want to see what it is, whether it's a drum, a bass, a catfish, or hopefully a crappie, I can reach around, grab that 16-foot pole with that, you know, good braid on it, and I can just basically troll past that fish and put that jig right on his face while he's swimming around. And once again, they can't resist something in their face. So those are my four things that you got to have, you know, on your boat at any given time. And then once you find the fish, you just got to start, you know, above the fish that you're targeting. And don't immediately bury the jig in the brush pile. Work the upper and the outside points first, because if you take your jig or your, you know, your vertical jigging and you put it right down in the center, a lot of times you will see these big fish on live scope just gone. They're just absolutely gone. All right. And don't overwork it. Be very calm. Work the outside edges and the top first, and then work your way down to the bottom. And believe me, the bigger fish are going to be the ones that you don't even see. They're the ones down deep in the most, you know, the best hiding areas of these brush piles. Now, another technique that I love to use, and I know you guys have seen it on the Fish Eat Live show, is actually utilizing a drop shot rig. A drop shot rig is incredible for working the hairiest brush piles. And basically, it's just a number two true turn hook. It's very important to use a number two true turn hook because the way that it is designed to actually turn towards pressure and away from resistance. So it doesn't get hung up a lot. And then basically you just tie a loop knot on your line about a foot above a 3/8 bell sinker. And then on that true turn hook, you put a minnow through the lips and you just put it down in the brush pile. And if you get hung up in the brush pile, as long as you don't set the hook, a lot of times you can just kind of lower that loop knot and the weight of the bell sinker will get that unhooked or from whatever you're snagged on. And it's a deadly way just to leave a minnow in a face of a big crappie that's buried beneath the brush pile. So another thing, getting back to the vertical presentation of starting on the outsides first and being stealthy. If you can, you know, not just, you know, if you mark a brush pile, go up on it so slowly. Take a time. When I'm guiding, a lot of times people will say, are you okay? I'm like, oh yeah, I'm just creeping up on a brush pile because they don't know what I'm doing. They don't even know that I'm running the trolling motor because I've turned the trolling motor down so much as to not spook the fish, because the big ones did not get big by being stupid. They got big by being smart and getting the heck out of there whenever they hear something above them coming in on them. So, you know, stealth is so important. And when you're working these brush piles, vertical jigging, you don't want to act like you're starting a lawnmower with these jigging presentations. I think jigging is the worst possible name that you could ever give a bait. I think you should call them risers, all right? Basically, drop your jig down to the particular depth, and you can usually measure it. If you've got an 8-foot rod and the fish are, you know, at 10 foot on your radar, just let out enough line that your jig goes 2 feet past the end of your reel seat. And that way, you know, you're exactly at 10 foot, drop it down, pause it, and then real slowly raise it above them, and it drives them crazy. Once again, take that scenario of somebody dropping a piece of pizza into your living room. If somebody drops a piece of pizza in your living room, you're like, what the heck is this piece of pizza doing in my living room? And whether or not you're hungry or not doesn't make any difference because you're in shock that some food is in your house. But then all of a sudden it starts to real slowly go away. You're kind of like, well, wait a minute. Let me take a look at that pizza. That's how crappie are. And a lot of times you take it away very slowly that you'll see them follow it on your live scope. And here's the thing that I tell my guides over and over again. Once you have a crappie's attention, do not stop. Keep it coming to the top because you don't want these crappie to, first off, not hit it, and second of off, let this bait get away. And third, and most importantly, you don't want these crappie to actually get a good look at it. If they think it's a piece of pizza and all of a sudden the pizza's getting away, they're going to run it down and grab it. But if you drop a piece of pizza down and it's supposed to look like a shad and the crappie see it and they run up on it and you're pulling it away and all of a sudden you stop and they come up on it, they're like, oh, wait a minute, this isn't a piece of shad. This isn't a piece of pizza. This isn't what I want. They immediately turn and go back to the brush pile or they swim away. You only get one or two chances with big crappie. So when they lock on, the trick, and it's hard to do, oh my gosh, it's hard to tell somebody to do when you see a fish coming. And I was very guilty of this when LiveScope came out as Panoptix. I would see the fish chasing my bait and immediately I would stop reeling because I thought I'm going to get a bite right now. And the fish would come up to it and then be like, oh, it stopped. It's not getting away. I don't need it. And they would turn away. It drove me so crazy. So what I started doing is actually when I saw, and this is a great tip for you beginner live scopers out there, when I see a fish dedicating to my bait and I'm reeling it, I just close my eyes and I wait to feel the thump. The thump is going to tell you more than anything that screen is. There might even be a little bit of a lag between the sonar and the electricity coming to the screen, but that thump is instant and you can feel it and you can focus on it if you close your eyes. And so a lot of times you'll see in my videos when I've got a fish committed, I literally close my eyes because I don't want to see it coming on it and swiping at it. Because a lot of times the fish will swipe at it and you'll set the hook, right? But he won't hit it. But a lot of times with your eyes closed, what he'll do is he will swipe at it. He'll miss it and he'll come back And he'll hit it because it's swimming exactly how it was. And so that is a very excellent tip. I can't even believe I shared that with you. You guys are so lucky. Anyway, we got more presentations we're going to get back into when we get back from break. We'll be back with more Right Outdoors. Summer to fall crappie fishing right outdoors right when we get back.
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You got to relocate. You got to find those shad where they're moving and how the crappie are reacting to them. I think we covered vertical jigging pretty good, you know, talking about how, you know, don't just be popping it, because all you're doing is taking the bait out of their actual line of view, and it drives them crazy and it spooks them. So instead of jigging, just rise them, call them risers or raisers or something. I don't know, but just slowly raise it away from them and keep raising everyone away from them. So the second thing is casting to them. We talked about that. Casting helps you stay away from shallow or spooky fish and cover water, you know, all around you 360 degrees around the boat. A small jig or a compact underspin, my favorite, of course, crappie magnet fin spin. Also, crappie magnet has a new tool out that every boat needs to have. This has saved me so much time, so much frustration, and so much money in recovered baits. But you got to find out a lock and knock. Okay. A lock and knock is a little weight that snaps onto your line, drops to the bottom, hits the head of your jig or your fin spin or whatever, or even your, it even works on bottom bumping rigs, and knocks the hook that's caught on the brush pile off so that you can reel it all in. They come in a 3-pack. It's under 10 bucks. They got them at Bass Pro Shop, and it'll save you a ton of time, ton of frustration, and a ton of retying. One of my most valuable guiding tools, because, you know, a lot of people that I guide, they get hung up a lot. But with that lock and knock, I'm not wasting my time retying. I just put it on the line, drop it down, get it back nearly every time. So invest in some lock and knocks. Go to crappiemagnet.com to check them out. All right, now casting. Count the lure down. This is so important. And you can see this on some of my Fish Eat Live videos, especially when I'm casting on concrete or structure that I know that's far away from me, like Lacine, you know, the runoff of Lacine, the crappie, they all tend to, you know, basically set up at about 20 feet. So I cast my jig all the way as far back to the overflow concrete, and then I don't do anything. I leave my bail open, leave the bail open. If you close the bail, it's going to be a pendulum. And you'll lose a lot of the place that you're casting to in the way of covering for fishing. So cast it, leave the bail open so it falls directly down, and count just in your mind. 1, 2, 3, 4, 5. I'll have the people that I'm guiding do it aloud so that I know that they're in the right depth, and then close the bail and slowly retrieve, slowly, steadily retrieve. And there's two things you got to pay attention to. All right. And that's when the bite happens is A, you got to have a really good casting rod, a good sensitive one piece casting rod. My favorite, the B&M Sharpshooter series. They come in two different sizes. They've got a 5.5 and my favorite is the 6.5. You can get it at BassProShop.com. Also, another good rod that they just came out with was the John Godwin Signature Series. Now, John Godwin, of course, famous of the Duck Dynasty family, but he's a very avid crappie fisherman, has an incredible guide business, and he has come up with a one-piece graphite rod that is the end-all be-all for casting. It actually has some aerodynamic you know, rings and eyelets to help the line move through it, and it's considerably longer. I think it's like a 7.5-foot. Maybe an 8-foot rod, but it's a one piece graphite, super sensitive spinning reel rod. And man, it can cast a country mile, and it's also excellent for slip bobbers, which we're going to talk about that here in a little bit. But remember, a countdown to the depth that you see them on the actual, you know, sonar. But another good telltale sign is when you're counting down, and you get to about, you know, 5 seconds before 20, say they're at 20 feet, close the bail. And when you close the bail, those last 5 feet that it's going to actually fall, what you got to do is watch the line, because you won't feel the bite if they hit it on the fall. You'll feel it if you're reeling it. But if they hit it on the fall, your line will jump. And that's another thing. You can use high visibility line. Crappie are not
line shy. Now, I don't use high visibility line, but my tournament partner, Joe Schiebel, does, and he catches just as many, if not more, crappie than I do. But I can actually, I've got pretty good vision, and I can see my favorite line, which is a copolymer. All right. It's basically monofilament blended with fluorocarbon. And it's made by Gamma, all right? Gamma copolymer, 6 pound. But when you click that bail, about 5 seconds before the targeted area where you know crappie are, that'll make a pendulum in the line as it falls. And as the pendulum is falling, you'll just see a little whip. And when you see that whip, set the hook, all right? It's very easy. I had my buddy Paul Smith actually catch his limit on 20 casts, and he never felt the bite. He simply watched the line whip. So, and also on casting, you can use two jigs. If you're going down to a large depth, like 20 or 25 feet, always put the bigger jig on the bottom so that when you cast and when it falls, you don't get a tangle up or your line twisted and a big mess. So always put the heavier jig on the bottom. I like to tie a loop knot with the jig above the heavier jig, and that way it gives it that much more separation so that the crappie can suck that bait into their face. All right, next up, everybody's favorite, minnows. These are very deadly in the fall, but I do not like to use them in the winter. Keep that in mind, all right? Because in the winter, the crappie are so lethargic that they won't chase a minnow. And finally, our fourth presentation, minnows, all right? When artificial baits aren't cutting it, when this bite kind of slows down and the crappie are dealing with the flipping of the temperatures of the lake, the shad going different places, them having to travel, they get finicky, all right? They get very finicky, and a lot of times they won't hit a bait. And a lot of times they won't even hit a minnow. But what they will do is they'll move a minnow away from their face because a minnow drives them crazy. So the minnows can be presented three or four different ways. My three favorite ways of presenting a minnow is simply a minnow on a very small hook, maybe a number four true turn hook, and just an egg weight about maybe 8 inches above the hook, and then just cast to them like you would a lure. Okay. And that swimming action, and as long as the minnow is the right color, if it matches the hatch. Now, if it's a gizzard shad lake, you might want to use the fatheads because they're darker in color. But if they are, say, they're North American shad, you might want to use a shiner because they're more lighter in color. So find out what type of shad are in your particular lake and match the hatch with minnows. I like to use a lot of shiners just because of the flash. It brings a lot of attention to the fish. And like I said, you keep it in their face, they're eventually going to hit it, either in annoyance or hunger. One or the other, you're still setting the hook and you're catching a crappie. So you can cast to them with a minnow. Another great technique to keep that minnow right in their face so it annoys the hell out of them is a slip bobber. And we've covered slip bobbers, and you can go to Fish Eat Live, and we've got a dozen different slip bobber videos. I talk about slip bobbers as being the most underutilized tool in any fishing arena, whether it's crappie fishing, bass fishing, or even catfishing. A slip bobber will help you catch more fish by keeping that depth where those fish are exactly where your bait is. All right. So you got to learn a slip bobber. It's basically a bobber stop, a bead, a slip float, a weight, and a hook and a jig with a minnow on it, or stink bait if you're going after catfish, or a perch if you're going after flathead or whatever. Keeping the bait in the face of those crappie, being a minnow, is very important, and a slip bobber will allow you to basically dial it in. I mean, I can literally put a minnow 2 inches in front of a crappie's face. It might take me two or three casts, but as long as I leave it there,
it will get hit by that particular crappie. Or if it's just left there, eventually it'll be seen by one of the bigger crappie below the crappie you actually see, and he'll just dart out like a rocket and hit it. Now, another good way to keep those minnows in the place of crappie is actually using that bottom bumping technique that we talked about earlier, and that is an excellent technique. Looks like we've run out of time here. I hope these are some good tips to help you. Of course, you know, good electronics, a good boat. Thank you, Sea Arc. Thank you, Garmin, for being my sponsors on that. They're always going to give you a good view of the underwater world and what's going on, but they're not going to make the fish bite. Okay. It always makes me laugh when people say, oh, LiveScope's cheating. I'm like, well, no, it's not cheating. It's just taking out the time of wasteful fishing when you're fishing water that there are no fish in. It gives you the information. It does not give you the technique. Nothing is going to replace time spent on the water, experience, and knowledge that I'm passing on to you. And I'm not saying I'm the most smartest guy, but a lot of this information has been passed on to me, and I want you to get right outdoors. I want you to make memories with your family, and that's why I'm doing it. And I encourage everybody to subscribe and like to my YouTube channel, Fish Eat Live, where I travel the country and I interview the best crappie fishermen on the planet, and I pass their information on to you so that you can use it in these Kansas and Missouri lakes to help you have a great fish fry with the family. That's all it's about, is making memories. So I got a call coming in from my actual producer. He said we're going over time, but thank you guys for listening. Have a great day, and God bless.

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2: Iran claims it has fired on another U.S. vessel. I'm Jack Callahan, Fox News. The target, an unmanned vessel entering the Strait of Hormuz. But the U.S. military has not confirmed that. But CENTCOM says it struck three Iranian oil tankers yesterday after Iran launched ballistic missiles toward U.S. Navy warships.
3: The U.S. military striking three Iranian oil tankers after Iran launched ballistic missiles towards an American aircraft carrier and destroyer. CENTCOM says there's no damage to the U.S. ships and no service members are injured. The U.S. military says the tankers are part of a shadow network helping to fund Iran's powerful Revolutionary Guard. Iran claims it struck six vessels in response.
2: Fox's Jen Lee Painter, Iran claims it struck that unmanned U.S. vessel trying to enter the Strait of Hormuz today. President Trump's political operation is making its first major midterm spending move, backing Republican Ken Paxton in the tight Texas Senate race.
4: President Trump indicated on Friday he was planning to allocate $400 to $500 million from his MAGA Inc. super PAC for Republicans in the midterms. Well, now he's pouring $10 million from his massive war chest to boost Texas Attorney General Ken Paxton. The money will go toward digital and TV ads across the state. The move highlights the GOP urgency in the Texas Senate race. No Democrat has won a statewide office in Texas in more than three decades, but polls show Paxton is slightly lagging behind his Democratic opponent, James Tallarico. A University of Texas and Texas Politics Project poll shows Tallarico leading Paxton 42 to 39%.
2: Fox's Madeline Rivera, Tallarico's campaign accuses billionaire-backed dark money groups of lying about him. On the small island nation of Cape Verde off the coast of Africa, a bus accident has killed at least 25 people, most of them teenagers. 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
12: Well, the news came down yesterday as a major surprise that the Missouri Supreme Court has blocked the congressional map that the Missouri legislature passed last year from being used in the November election. So, of course, the district that you voted in parts of the Kansas City region in the primary 1 month ago may be meaningless ultimately come November. Here is the governor of Missouri, Mike Kehoe, is joining us on a Friday morning on KCMO. Governor, how surprised were you by yesterday's announcement from the Missouri Supreme Court?
13: Well, I was shocked, Pete, because the citizens of Missouri, over 1.2 million of them, voted on a map in August, just a month ago today, from today's date. And the court said, you know, Missourians, We're not gonna push that map forward. We're gonna change the map again, and now you'll have a different map in November. I don't know if the right word is insane or do they think the voters are stupid. I'm not sure what there, but to all the outcomes that I thought I might hear out of the court, that was not one of them.
12: Okay, so then what happens now?
13: Well, our Attorney General Catherine Hanaway and Secretary Hoskins, let me tell you, Denny's done a great job on defending our Missouri Constitution. But Catherine Hanaway immediately is going for a stay from the U.S. Supreme Court, which would essentially say, and as you know, they're in recess, but they do have one judge, I believe it's Kavanaugh, I'm not sure, who looks at emergency stays, and she will be with them filing, if not already this morning, asking the U.S. Supreme Court to stay the Missouri Supreme Court decision so that Missourians can vote on members in districts of a map that they thought they were voting on in August of this year that the Supreme Court just pulled out from under them.
12: How much, you mentioned Denny Hoskins, the Secretary of State, and this does get into some of the weeds here, but I think it's important in the story. The decision found yesterday that Secretary of State Denny Hoskins was wrong to reject a campaign seeking to strike down the map, meaning basically the ability for Missourians to vote on this map in November. If he had allowed that to go through, are we not here having this conversation this morning?
13: No, we're not here having this conversation this morning.
12: Okay.
13: But, you know, what Denny's point was is, and I think the court, I wouldn't have liked this either, but I think the court should have it at least said, let Missourians vote on the map and the members of that map that they just voted on 30 days ago. So that's what's ridiculous.
12: So, I mean, if he had allowed this thing to go through, then at least we have the former map that you guys passed last year in place for the Missouri First map in place for November, while also letting Missourians vote on whether or not they want to keep that map. So I guess my question is, hindsight 2020, should the Secretary of State had allowed that map question to go on the ballot and then we're not sitting here today dealing with this?
13: Well, no, in my opinion, and this is just all conjecture, I think litigation would have happened. Remember that the Democrats and the liberals, especially the liberal part of their party, don't want to see what's reflected in Missouri. And as you and I talked about many times a year ago when we had the special session to look at the map, 90% of Missouri's courthouses are Republican, Pete. And the map that we had before not only did not reflect Missouri's values, it didn't match the percentage of good conservatives we have across the state. And I would argue the Missouri First map, if you look at the two maps side by side, is more compact and meets the definition of what congressional districts should look like much better than the previous map.
12: So what does this mean? You know, I've seen some folks question how Missouri goes about picking its Supreme Court justices, which basically means you get a handful of candidates and you pick the best one for that Supreme Court, correct? That's what the governor does in a role like this. Is that the best way to handle Supreme Court justices in Missouri?
13: Well, I'll bet you're going to hear a whole lot of conversation about what we call the Missouri court plan, or what they call the Missouri court plan. You're correct. A governor gets a what we call a panel of three people to pick from, and then that's the way that goes. Other states do it much differently. Some states hold an election where a Supreme Court judges run. Some states have a modified version where the ultimate selection from the governor also needs Senate approval, similar to what they do in the U.S. Senate, would mean Missouri State Senate approval. So I would say yesterday's actions have opened up that dialogue for many legislators and Missourians to look at, is our court plan the appropriate method of choosing judges on the court?
12: Now, as you may know, Kansas just voted on this last month, whether or not we should elect Supreme Court justices, and it did not go the way of those who want to elect judges. So is that something that would have to go on a ballot as well in Missouri?
13: Yeah, I have time to look at the statutes. Quite frankly, that wasn't on many people's radar screens until yesterday. It wasn't on mine. It wasn't something I ran on or campaigned on. Our court plan always had a little bit of, you know, maybe could use some fine tuning, but it was never something that was like a wholesale change. What Kansas wanted to do, by the way, with the election is a wholesale change. I'm not suggesting Missourians are ready for that. I don't know what the right remedy, if it can be a statute change or it has to go before the voters. I'm sure that will all come out in the next few days as this conversation rolls on. But I think it's definitely something a lot of people are going to start asking about. And I'm not sure the judges across our state, whether Supreme Court or other judges, really wanted that on people's radar screen.
12: Governor Mike Kehoe is here on KCMO Talk Radio. All right, the other thing the Supreme Court is hearing, Governor, as you well know, is basically whether or not the Royals can take advantage of the bill that you guys passed in special session last year that would allow them to potentially tap in up to $500 million in funding for the new stadium. I don't want you to predict the outcome based on what we saw yesterday, but how are you feeling about that case right now?
13: Yeah, I guess I have a whole new set of feelings after 5 o'clock yesterday. I think that we have a very good position in that. That economic development with that facility, as you know, is $3 billion. Obviously, the city of Kansas City has taken some steps to participate in their part. But I've said all along, I said on your show, as we've talked about these two sports franchises or two businesses for years, it has to be a good deal for Missourians. I don't think, as much as I love the Chiefs and I hope they continue to win, that what Kansas gave them was a good deal for Missourians. But I think when you look at the Royals offer, that's what I mean by a good investment and a return on investment for Missourians, because of the amount we would put in versus the amount they would put in and the economic impact it will have in our state.
12: Who ultimately has to apply for that? Is that the team or the city of Kansas City?
13: Yeah, the team and the city together would apply to our economic development. We haven't gotten an application yet, so that's why we don't know what the exact numbers are. We know, based on the Missouri Sports Act that we passed in special session, what that can be kind of a ceiling or a max to. But the team and the city together will apply, as well as the other stakeholders involved down in the business development district. So it'll be very transparent. It will be something that's out in the open. Folks will be able to see what that looks like when they do. And we're looking forward to getting that application.
12: Since we've had a full day of hypotheticals, why not one more? If you were to look back at, where things were on this vote with this stadium bill itself, and obviously a big goal was keeping the Chiefs, there was also many folks who wanted to see if the Royals would strongly consider a move up to Clay County. Neither of those things happened. The Royals are going to stay, but it's in KCMO. If you could do it all over again, would you put this on the table based on what you know now?
13: Yeah, I think I don't have any regrets. We did the best we could do, knowing what the teams wanted to do, and again, making sure that we did not burden the taxpayers with undue responsibilities, like I believe Kansas did in their offer to the Chiefs. So we are where we are, and I think everybody, including the legislature and local officials there in the Kansas City area, in a bipartisan way, said, let's try to figure out the best deal for taxpayers and the best deal for the region. Look, that Crown Center development with the Royals and the Hallmark, most people are missing the Hallmark cards and the Hall family's involvement and investment in promising their headquarters stay here. That was something that was never on the table when we were talking about all these things. That came along late, but we're super happy that that happened, because they are who Kansas City is all about, and their family's commitment to the region is incredible and will continue to be incredible for decades, along with the stadium project.
12: All right, Mike Kehoe, the governor of Missouri on KCMO Talk Radio. Thank you very much, Governor. We'll talk to you soon. Have a good weekend.
13: All right, buddy. It's always great to talk to you. Thank you.
12: All right, you as well. That is the governor of the state of Missouri, Mike Kehoe, on KCMO Talk Radio. Always appreciate his time here on the show. 7:43 on a Friday, taking you into Labor Day weekend. We will have the Missouri Attorney General, Catherine Hanaway, on to respond to this national news. You just heard Fox cover it, bottom of the hour, where the congressional map in Missouri that was expected to be used this fall, which would have squeezed, most likely, not guaranteed, but most likely would have squeezed Emanuel Cleaver out of Congress in favor of Rick Bratton, is now going back to the old congressional map, which obviously puts Cleaver in a very good spot to stay in Congress and win re-election.
0: You mustard moon moon moon.
12: So he's a very happy guy this morning. Very happy guy. We have a jobs report that just dropped here a couple minutes ago. And while it's a good report, there's a fallout from it that may not be great. We'll share with you, along with your calls at 913-408-7957, coming up on KCMO Talk Radio. Coming up, how surprised was Scott Fawn of the Missouri Times by all this? He'll join us next.
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3: Scott Faughn, publisher of the Missouri Times, is here on KCMO Talk Radio. No one knows the inner workings of Jeff City in this state like he does. Great to have him on the show after yesterday's shocking and now national news that the Missouri Supreme Court has blocked the state's congressional map from being used in the November election. That is the map that would have made it very difficult for Emanuel Cleaver to retain that seat in Congress and obviously split up Kansas City in a way that would have seen all the congressional districts on this side of the state be Republican congressional districts. So at least for now, we would go back to a map where Emanuel Cleaver would have a great chance at reelection. Scott, just first off, how surprised were you?
4: I wasn't surprised at all. If you watched any of the court hearing, you got the sense that the judges were not buying this. We can break a little news here. I don't want to say it's breaking for sure because maybe somebody else has already done it. But the state of Missouri, the Attorney General's office, has filed a request for a stay to the Missouri Supreme Court, and they wrote in there with the intention of taking this to the United States Supreme Court. So that document was filed early wee hours of the morning. They've already got that process going. What will happen is the Missouri Supreme Court will probably say, no, we're not staying our decision. And then the Supreme Court, you know, the next place this goes is to the United States Supreme Court, where there's a lot of chatter that this will be heard. But I wasn't surprised. Look, there's two things at work here. And I've known Denny Hoskins a long time. I have a high regard for Denny Hoskins.
3: And he is the Secretary of State, for those who don't know.
4: Look, there's people that said what he did was corrupt or whatever. Denny Hoskins was extremely partisan in how he did his job. Extremely. And the court was harsh on him for it. But he wasn't corrupt. He didn't do anything illegal. He took and used the law and stretched it to the extent of, you know, the total bounds it could go to get the result for his political party. Also, Denny Hoskins ran on being a very partisan Secretary of State. And he was elected overwhelmingly on that. And he was extremely partisan in this process. The judges clearly had a problem with that. They thought he should have done his job better, more fairly. He didn't. I think privately he'd even tell you he was out to drag this out and use every possible thing. But this goes back to the central argument of this, Pete. I have a hard time castigating the Republicans for breaking the bounds of every common sense that exists in this world in Missouri for the Republicans when the Democrats and everywhere else do the same thing. This is just the game. I don't really like just rank partisanship. And I think Emanuel Cleaver does have some value to this state as a Democrat when there is a Democrat administration again. But it's hard for me to chastise the Republicans for playing the exact same game the Democrats do all over the country.
3: Well, you're exactly right by that. I mean, that's the thing. Like, is it gerrymandered? Yeah, absolutely it is. There's like, I mean, anyone saying this is not gerrymandered is just, it's nonsense. I know the politicians can't say that, but we all know what the heck's going on here. It's not about fairness or anything else. It's about Republican power. That's the reality. But
4: this was done
3: not the
4: for
3: first.
4: No one in Missouri. It was done for Washington. But there is a backstory here that I do think matters. I came on your show after the state of the judiciary.

0: In Ukraine, I'm Ted Lindner, Fox News. U.S. Envoy Steve Witkoff and Jared Kushner in Kyiv today for their first official visit to Ukraine as part of a renewed push to end the war with Russia. The trip follows more than 3 hours of talks with Russian President Vladimir Putin in Moscow Saturday that ended without any major breakthrough. Ukrainian President Volodymyr Zelensky says his government's ready for a constructive discussion, calling for peace and security guarantees. The diplomacy comes even after Russia and Ukraine continue to trade deadly drone attacks. Lindsey Clancy returning to a state-run psychiatric facility in Massachusetts Saturday, after her case was declared a mistrial. Jurors were unable to reach a unanimous verdict. A new hearing is set for the end of the month, September 29th, where the district attorney must decide whether to retry or drop the case. Hawaii set to be battered by another hurricane. Fox Weather's Adam Klotz has the latest on Hurricane Lowell.
1: Currently a Category 3 with winds at 125 miles an hour, quite a ways from the Hawaiian Islands right now. It is about to make a turn, move due north, and really approach those islands as you get into really Monday into Tuesday morning. You are going to see those winds really beginning to hit the islands and bringing a whole lot of wave energy as well. It is weakening as it makes that move, but still a strong storm, 110 miles an hour with those winds as of Tuesday morning. So we'll be tracking that. But that is one of several storms across a very active Pacific. Carina further off towards the east. You got Marie. And then still just more activity where these ultimately could become storms. This is all kind of El Nino related. The Pacific a lot warmer this time.
0: Hawaii Governor Josh Green has declared a state of emergency. The state's already been impacted by Hurricane Lala and Tropical Storm Mokay last month. And Rome has declared a red zone around the Colosseum after fireworks fired at police injured several officers. The area now has around-the-clock police and military presence amid concerns about crime and drug dealing. 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

0: Welcome to the Retirement Income Hour. I'm Mark Falter. Most people spend their entire lives building wealth and 5 minutes destroying it. Why? No plan, no instructions. That equals no protection. Today we're talking about estate planning. Not for the ultra rich, but for anyone who doesn't want the government, the courts, or chaos deciding what happens to their life's work. So the title of today's show is Protect Your Wealth, Protect Your Family, Estate Planning. This is probably one of my favorite in the top three and maybe my favorite topic. I've been doing estate planning workshops for 7, 8, 9 years, maybe even a decade. Used to do them in a public workshop setting. We're offering you a couple of things because I know you're going to have some questions after the show's over, and we're going to provide for that. Now, my goal in today's show are two main things. One, I want to cover the most critical aspects of estate planning in such a way that most, if not all, of your questions are answered. Second, most importantly, I want to offer you an opportunity to address your estate planning needs with one of our competitively priced, very competent attorneys. Now, whether or not you take us up on that, working with one of our attorneys or not, you're still going to be able to get the information you need in order to develop or at least get started in the development of an estate plan based on today's show. Because at the end of the day, this is a show built with your financial future in mind. Now, as I said, as simple as I may make this today, understand there is still a strong chance you're not going to get all of your questions answered. More information about estate planning through our estate planning kit. Estate planning, commonly asked questions. It's got a little bit of other information about estate planning and wills and trusts in it. Then it's got the infamous 16 questions. What is the 16 questions, you might ask? It is 16 questions that if you answer these questions, you're going to be well on your way to development of an estate plan. Why did I formulate these? So that you would have a guideline to go by in the development of an estate plan, be able to get with an attorney. By the way, if you want to sit with our attorney and go through estate planning, just at least some questions, you can do that for free. I'll get you 1 hour with him for free. But one of the things I urge you not to do, now listen, very important, don't go online and do an estate plan. I have had attorneys tell me they'd have been better off just going through probate. Just sit down with him, map it out. Now, if you want to work with our attorney, he'll do a full-blown trust for $1,850. That's a heck of a good price. Price it out. See if that's not true. 16 questions and the estate planning kit. 844-777-6275. Again, 844-777-MARK. Now, I'm going to break today's show down into a few parts, keeping it simple. Number one, why good estate planning is important. Number two, some of the components of a good estate plan. Number three, items that should be part of any good estate plan, but sometimes aren't. Then finally, what you can do to establish your estate plan and take the next steps. So with no further ado, let's launch off into our first item in the topic of estate planning is why good estate planning is important. Is to avoid unnecessary legal costs. You know, if someone becomes incapacitated without a thing called a durable power of attorney, give you a little hint, that's one of the things that I talked about, going to talk about in Point number three, items that should be part of an estate plan sometimes aren't. If someone is incapacitated without a durable power of attorney, what do I mean by incapacitated? Meaning that they don't die right away. They carry on for a little while, months, years, who knows, but are not able to make decisions, and there's not a financial power of attorney present, it can cause major expensive problems. Another little thing of avoiding unnecessary legal costs is avoid this thing called probate. Probate can cost 5 to 10% of the assets in an estate. Heck, I've seen it go higher than that. You know, if someone owns property in 10 different counties, probate becomes extremely expensive. Another little way to avoid unnecessary legal costs, which really is another little document that sometimes isn't involved in estate plans, a little thing called a beneficiary deed. Got a quick question for you. What happens if you or you and your spouse, both owners of your house, your real estate, die and you don't have a beneficiary deed? I'm going to give you a minute to think about it. I know what you're thinking. You're thinking it's going to go to your family, going to go to your children. Some of you actually think it's going to go to your children, and your children are minors. Well, without that beneficiary deed, guess where it goes? Probate. It's one of the reasons why we put it in our estate plans. So why good estate planning is important? Topic one is avoiding unnecessary legal costs. Point number two underneath that is avoiding additional tax losses. I mean, you could face estate tax plus state and federal. Anybody want to take a guess if you have estate tax hit your estate due to lack of estate planning, what the percentage of estate tax is? By the way, the highest federal tax bracket is 37%. You want to take a guess on how much estate tax is? 40%. 40% is what it is. You know, through the utilization of different types of trusts, such as irrevocable trusts, islets, dynasty trusts, things like that, you can avoid those, that cost. Now, you're thinking to yourself, estate taxes, isn't the limit on that pretty high? Yeah, it's up to $15 million, $30 million a couple. Let me ask you a quick question. We added $4 trillion to a already expensive $36 trillion deficit. Got that up to $40 trillion. In 3.5 years or 3 years, whenever we're looking at a new president, what's the chances you think of them changing that to help generate taxes? I would say pretty high. When I developed my trust, that limit was down to $1.2 million. Now, another reason why good estate planning is important, possible protection from a little thing called Medicaid spend down. You've worked your whole life. You've gotten a family farm. You love it. You hunt on it. It's been in your family for 300 years. And you become one of those that are incapacitated, and you need to get care taken care of cost-wise. Care is not free. In other words, you need to go to a nursing home, or you need somebody to come in the home and help you. Well, there's a couple of ways to pay for it. One way is your own personal assets. This way is what some people will do, but comes a point in time you might run out of assets. There's another way to pay for it. It's called Medicaid, not Medicare, but Medicaid. It's another side of the whole process of Medicare, Medicaid, and it's strictly to pay for nursing homes. That's all it does. But you got to be pretty much broke in order to get it. As a couple, you have to have, basically, you have to have your assets down to $162,000. As a single person, $2,000. Assets get over that, and you can't get Medicaid to pay. So avoiding Medicaid spend down. And again, we get back into different types of trusts that can help you avoid that. Another reason why estate planning is very important. It relieves loved ones from tough emotional decisions. You know, you're in a scenario, let's say that you're, 6 months on a ventilator and children have to start making decisions. Do they pull the plug? One says yes, one says no. You're just helping them avoid some of those tough financial decisions. I literally got to sit and watch that happen. The decision, I'm going to get back to this here in a minute when we talk about healthcare directives. I got to watch my, or unfortunately got to watch my wife go through the process of having to make a decision on her mother. Feeding tube, no feeding tube. At what point do we pull the plug? And it was a tough, it was very tough. But all that stuff can be lined out ahead of time. And last but not least, under the heading of why good estate planning is important, you avoid, hopefully, some of the fighting. You avoid or at least reduce family tension. Have you ever known of families to fight over money? Let me rephrase that question. Have you ever known of families to not fight over money? You know, you've seen it before. I've seen families be torn apart over this type of thing. Heck, I saw a scenario where two sisters didn't talk anymore because there was two sisters, one mother that passed away and one snow globe, a globe, you shake it, it makes snow. That's what it was. It was an antique, I guess, and one of them both wanted it. And there was one. If I'd have been that mother, I'd have broke that snow globe before I died. But two families didn't talk anymore. I mean, you've seen it. You know the stories. But having, again, all of this stuff lined out before you pass away is the best way to do it. Now, I know there's a handful of you that were already on the edge, ready to do something in the way of an estate plan, just didn't know how, you were thinking about probably going online, don't do that, and developing an estate plan. Matter of fact, talking to our attorney, that said, Mark, I have been doing nothing but solving problems lately of people that went online and developed these things. So you were right on the edge, you heard what I said, and you're thinking, that sounds like something I'd like to get some more information on. Well, I've got some more information for you. Ask for our estate planning kit. It's got 16 questions in it. 16 questions. If you answer, you're going to be well on your way to development of an estate plan. 844-777-6275. Again, 844-777-MARK. Now, what are some of the components that make up a good estate plan? I'm going to be getting into that right here on the Retirement Income Hour.
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weekend and welcome to the Retirement Income Hour. I'm Mark Falter. We're talking today about estate planning. Matter of fact, the title of today's show is Protect Your Wealth, Protect Your Family, Estate Planning. Now, we talked about before the break why estate planning is important. I'm now going to get into some of the components of a good estate plan. Well, first thing it has is a clear, crystal clear disposition or division of assets. It gives you a clear idea of how assets are supposed to be handled. You know, if you got two or three children, how things are going to be divided out. Cash versus houses versus real estate. You know, some say one of the parties in a marriage brought assets into the marriage. They want that going to their children. Another party, they want their assets going to their children. Well, the first thing with any good, clear disposition of assets are beneficiary listings. Now, what I'm about to say under beneficiary listings, this is not only accurate for estate planning, this is information you can use when working with your beneficiaries on your life insurance, your investments, or anything of that matter. Beneficiaries come in two flavors. You got your primaries, and then you've got your contingents. Primaries and contingents. Primaries typically a spouse, contingents are typically the children. So let's kind of map it out here. You've got a primary beneficiary, a spouse. What happens if you and your spouse die together? Then it goes to the contingents. We all know this. Let's say you got three children. So you die and your spouse dies with you. The assets get divided by three children. Quick question for you. Do you ever think, is it possible? Is it in the realm of possibility that one of those three children

0: children could be with you when you both die. Same car accident. Not to get morbid, but could happen. All right? Well, you've got a third of the assets that was about to go to that child. Where do it go? Let's say that child has children, and those children are minors. Do you want those assets split between the other two children, or do you want it going to your grandchildren? I will tell you what most people say. Not saying it's right or wrong, just it's a way to do it. They want it going to the children of the child, the grandchildren. Well, this is actually, by the way, one of the reasons why I'm a strong advocate of trusts, when some attorneys I've even seen say, I'll do a will. What are you going to do if those children are minors? You got to have something that can retain those assets. See, first of all, I'm going to talk about that here in a minute. Wills don't hold items. They just pass it through. A trust is the only thing you can get that will actually retain and hold those items, and that's what you need for a minor. So, but the bottom line, you want it going to the children, children of the child. If you want it going to the children of the child, it is a thing called per stirpes. If you want it going to the other two children, that is a thing called per capita. Per capita and per stirpes are distinctly different. Good that you know the difference between the two, and you have probably never heard of that term per stirpes. And if you haven't, you probably didn't choose it. And if you didn't choose it, the default setting is per capita. And you just left your grandchildren high and dry. Accidentally, but it still happened, and you're dead. Now you understand why it's so important to get the 16 questions that's in the estate planning kit. We line all this stuff out, and then you don't have to leave it to happenstance. That's one of the many questions in the 16 questions we've formulated to keep you from going online and developing a trust. Will save you a ton of time and money with an attorney. Love to give it to you. Can't give it to you if you don't ask for it. How do you get it? 844-777-6275. Again, 844-777-MARK. You're listening to the Retirement Income Hour, and I am Mark Falter. We're talking today about estate planning, how you can get things organized and pass on things flawlessly to where your family loves you as much after you're dead as they do now. And I'm not kidding when I say that. I have seen estates in such a mess. Matter of fact, I may or may not have lived through some of those where you're wondering, what was that parent thinking? They weren't thinking. That was the problem. They didn't have the 16 questions. So we talked about beneficiaries. We talked about the two flavors, the primaries, the contingents, the per capitas, the per stirpes. And I'm going to take a little side jaunt here and talk about those minors. Let's come back to those minors again. Because I've seen people that had wills thinking they were taken care of well. Grandchildren are going to get what they need and all that. And I tell them, if you've got minors anywhere with any possibility of getting assets upon your death, you got a problem. Now, the problem is minors can't be given assets. Not in the state of Missouri, Kansas, or Oklahoma, they can't. Minors can't be given assets. Who is going to control it? Schwab can't take instructions from a minor. Heck, the minor doesn't even know how to give Schwab instructions. They've got to be taking instructions from an adult that has financial power of attorney, one of those little documents that should come with any good estate plan, over said minor. They have guardianship of minor. All this stuff is laid out in a good estate plan. And then the minor has got a little thing called a HEMS standard, HEMS, HEMS standard, healthcare, education, maintenance, and support. Healthcare, education, maintenance, and support. They can then get those assets for one of those four reasons. Without that, Child's 13, assets put into an account, can't touch them until they hit 18, and then guess what happens at 18? They get it all at once. Have you ever known an 18-year-old to be able to handle lots of money? Have you ever, let me rephrase that. Have you ever known an 18-year-old to be able to handle any money, leave alone a lot of money? I've actually had people in my office when talking about this to say, yes, our 18-year-old could do it. I'm thinking, may the force be with you. You think they can. I have been doing this for 4 decades, and I still haven't met the one that can do it. Now, let me run you. I love scenarios. You know why I like scenarios? Because it could happen. Let me run you through another scenario. Minor, everything's set up in the estate plan. Parents die. And you and your spouse die, parents die, they were in the same accident with you, grandkids were left with the babysitter, and the grandkids, yeah, I can think of some morbid scenarios, I apologize for that, but hey, it all comes with the turf. The money is left to the minors. Minors have got it in a trust. Because you listened to this show, you went through the process to come into our free workshop, or you took us up on getting the 16 questions, you had things lined out. It is perfect. Minors get the money. There's a HEM standard ready to enact itself, and then all of a sudden, crazy cousin Eddie decides he wants some of those assets. So what he does, he knows those kids aren't old enough to really decide for themselves. He comes in and appeals to those children, and he contests. What is contesting, you might ask? He doesn't like the way the trust was written. He contests. Well, guess what? We have thought of that. In our trusts, we put a little thing called a do not contest clause. Matter of fact, this goes for the children too. Really actually helps out with the children more than it does crazy Uncle Eddie. And that is, if you've got three children and you've split it a third, a third, a third, and one of those children decides one third equals 50%, and they contest, the do not contest clause squashes that. It says if you contest, you're out. This is one of the reasons, again, why I love trusts. Now, why would you have a trust over a will? What is the difference between a trust and a will, you might ask? Well, all of this is lined out in Missouri Wills and Trusts, Frequently Asked Questions. Missouri Wills and Trusts, Frequently Asked Questions, and in fact, Oklahoma, it's got it in there also. And that is actually part of the estate planning kit. A kit of which I'd love to give to you free of charge. How do you get it? 844-777-6275. What's in that kit? Missouri, Kansas, Oklahoma, Wills and Trusts, Frequently Asked Questions. The 16 questions that you will ask to get yourself well in the way of the development of an estate plan, all of which is wrapped up in one kit, 844-777-6275. And again, 844-777-MARK. Now back to the question, what the heck is the difference between a will and a trust? When would you want one versus the other? I'm going to be explaining that and more right here on the Retirement Income Hour.
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0: 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I'm Mark Falter. We're talking about estate plans today. We're talking about what you can do to develop an estate plan that will work for you. Now, before the break, I talked about wills and trusts, didn't I? I talked about what's the difference between wills and trusts. Let's get into that. A will lists who you want as your beneficiaries, and it's basically like the mother of all beneficiary listings. It encompasses most everything, and it gives the judge instructions on how to disperse your stuff. Now, I want you to hear what I said. It gives the judge instructions on how to disperse your stuff. You should be thinking right now, why on earth is there a judge involved in the mix? Because your stuff went to probate. Wait a minute now, Mark. I had a will. You just said I had a will, and it gives the judge instructions on how to deal with your stuff. If you have a will, it will go through probate. That's what will stands for. Will go through probate. No, I'm kidding. It doesn't stand for that. But it will go through probate. That's how you solve a will. And I know you're shocked right now because you're thinking, I got the will to avoid probate. Well, you didn't. It's better than not having a will. So here's how it works. If you develop nothing, don't do anything. Do what Aretha Franklin did. Or do what Prince did. Nothing. And all of your stuff will enter into probate. And someone will have to come in, like a judge, and determine where things go. And it will be a mess, and your family will fight. And they will be wondering, why did you do this? You made all great financial decisions, and you screwed it up here. If you have a will, at least it'll help the judge know where you want things to go. But you don't want things going through probate. That was one of the unnecessary legal costs we talked about. Well, there's a way to avoid that. Don't do a will. Do a trust. And this is one of the reasons why, through our attorneys, we offer a trust for $1,850. I dare you to find it less expensive than that, through an attorney this good at least. $1,850, you can develop a trust with all of the facets you need in it. And a trust will help you avoid probate, because probate is a public process. Probate, the estate will be publicized. You die, the estate will be publicized. Do you think it's remotely possible that if the estate is publicized upon your death, that that could bring predators and creditors? The answer would be yes. I had a buddy, a friend of mine, still a friend of mine. He's in California. He's actually an attorney. But back long time ago, he used to sell cars and used to sell GM products. Here is one of their ways of doing it. This practice is still done. It's actually easier because we have a little thing called the internet. Person would die. Things would go into probate. He's in the state of California, and he would pull up probate cases. He would then go to the library, because you had to do that then. You don't have to do that now. You can actually just find it on the internet. And you can pull the address to the beneficiaries. You can actually tell on a probate case what's given, how much is given, who the people are given. Shoot, man, you can even get down to the type of investments it was. Anyways, they would take the address to said beneficiaries that are about to receive a lot of money and mail them a Corvette brochure. And he said, we sold more Corvettes that way. Cash down, baby. You know, you give money to an 18-year-old that you think can handle money, give them $300,000. They don't have any problem at all putting $150,000. It's only half into the Z06 Corvette. Shoot, it's red and it's fast. So if you want your stuff publicized upon your death, then get a will and go through probate. If you don't, get a trust. And probate can last a while, too, typically 12, 18 months to go through probate. But trusts avoid all that. Trusts are private. Trusts are not publicized. And I want you to think of it like this. A trust is like a container. Here's an easier way. You got to put things into trust. Trust like a living, breathing entity. Here is an easier way that I have found to explain a trust. Think about this. You go down to your Fidelity office and you develop an IRA. You sign your name on the dotted line and you set up an IRA account. You are now the owner of an IRA. You don't fund it. You just start it. It's an account in your name. You get a statement at the end of the month and it says zero. And it's Fidelity's name and your name at the top. Got it? You are now the owner of an IRA. That's like starting a trust. But what the heck good is an IRA if you don't put a certain amount of money in it? So you write a check for $1,000. You put it in it. Let me ask you a quick question. Did you lose control of that $1,000? No. It's $1,000 in an IRA. Same thing with the trust. You put assets into the trust. You don't lose control of those assets. They go into the trust. You are the owner of the trust. And what did you just do? You funded the trust, just like you funded that IRA. So you put items into the trust. All of the items into the trust then have all of the divisions that you've established in the wording of the trust and where they should go. All the little HEM standards are in order. All of your minors are getting taken care of. It's great. And you're thinking to yourself, this sounds great, Mark. That's what I've been wanting to do. Well, you can get it done. Hey, just sit down with one of our attorneys and talk for free. It doesn't cost you anything to do that. And if you decide to develop a trust, he'll charge you $1,850 to do it. And we will make sure that the trust is funded. Development of a trust is one thing. The funding of it is a whole separate thing, and it's very important that you do that. In other words, you develop the trust, then you take your house, your cars, your bank accounts, all that stuff, you start funding the trust with them. How do you do that? You change the titling on the account to the name of the trust, or you can just put the trust as one of the beneficiary listings, maybe the contingent beneficiaries instead of the kids, and then the trust sends it out to the kids. That process, by the way, is called funding the trust. Sounds easy, doesn't it? It is easy. Well, obviously, it's not as easy as it sounds. And that's one of the reasons we're going to be covering that next, because Michael Jackson missed it. Yes, Michael Jackson. He's one of the few stars that had a trust and didn't fund it. $650 million. Went through probate. Now, how do you avoid that? We're going to be talking about that right here on the Retirement Income Hour.
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0: 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We're talking about estate planning and how to protect your family, protect your wealth, and wrap it up in a bow where your family will appreciate all that you did for them and not cuss you after you die because you left them such a mess. Actually, the title of today's show is Protect Your Wealth, Protect Your Family, Estate Planning. We're talking about estate planning. We're talking about how you can develop an estate plan. And we're talking about Michael Jackson right before the break. Yeah, Michael Jackson, he ended up having an estate. You know, you hear about these stars. Oh, shoot, man, I could name you a laundry list of stars. Prince, Aretha Franklin. List goes on and on and on of stars that did not have an estate plan. They didn't develop one. I think, personally, they have a reason for doing it. I think they get asked for free stuff their whole lives so long they get tired of it and they figure, I'm going to let you all fight over it. And they just want to make it as hard as possible. That's kind of my theory, but I'm kind of cynical, so what do you expect? Michael Jackson, he didn't do that. He didn't want to do that. He wanted to leave it neatly. Neverland, remember that? Well, he did, and he developed a trust, but he didn't put anything in it. $650 million needed a little thing called a pour over will to walk it through probate. So we talked about trusts in the earlier part of the show. Let me walk you through a trust. What exactly are the parts of a trust? Actually, let me start off by talking about the parts of a will. It's a little easier. A will has a will, one on the husband, one on the wife. Then a will should have, this is part of those documents that should be involved in an estate plan, a financial power of attorney and a healthcare power of attorney. We're going to talk about those two documents right here in a minute. And then there should be a beneficiary deed. That is how, or warranty deed, something like that. That's how you get these the real estate on to the next generation. It's the beneficiary listing for real estate. That should come with a will. Well, a trust has all of those same things with it, except it's got a trust. And for some reason, they call the will now a pour-over will. Well, poor old Michael Jackson's pour-over will had to do everything because they didn't put anything in the trust. I'll never understand that. I'm a big fan of trust because, frankly, for the price that our attorneys do it, $1,850, shoot, you can't, it's not that much difference between that and the price of a will. I find a lot of people do a will because they don't want to pay the money $3,000, $4,000, $5,000, $6,000, heck, I've heard $8,000, $10,000 for the development of a trust. They just want to get it less expensively than that. So we've talked a little bit about wills, we talked a little bit about trusts, some of the differences between the two of them. Let's talk about trusts specifically, because I talked to you at the beginning of the show a little bit about Medicaid spend down, how to avoid it, estate taxes, how to avoid that, or it's different types of trusts is how you avoid this. So let me talk about a few different types. One is the most common one you'll do, which is the revocable living trust. The trust that you can change after you do it. That's why they call it revocable. The second type is an irrevocable trust. An irrevocable trust is how you get assets out of your name. It's like giving them to another person, putting them into an irrevocable trust. An irrevocable trust is, believe it or not, irrevocable. You don't want to be able to revoke it. Why would you want this? Medicaid spend down. Got that family farm. You don't want it to get taken in the process of having to use cash out assets for a nursing home. Put the farm in an irrevocable trust. How to avoid estate taxes? Again, through the use of an irrevocable trust. There's definitely, let's put it this way. A person doesn't end up with only an irrevocable trust in most cases. It's usually accompanying a revocable trust. Then, another type. Now, these are not all of the different types of trusts out there. You've got your special needs trust. Let's say you've got a child that is disabled. It's getting government money. I met one party, a client of mine, who had a child in the, they were going to be a nun, so they couldn't get assets. Well, that would go into a special needs trust. But there are several different types of trusts, all of which our attorneys know how to do, and all of which you can get done, very competitively priced. Matter of fact, $1,850 to do a trust. How do you get it? 844-777-6275. Again, 844-777-MARK. And we can talk to you how you can get that, or at least sit down with an attorney for 1 hour free. Now, I told you that I would break this show down into four parts, and the final part was items that should be part of any good estate plan. I've talked about them during the show. One is a durable power of attorney for financial matters. Let's talk about this for a minute. Do you know how few people have a financial power of attorney? Here is what we do when we think of death. We think of living, and then we think of dying. And there's no pause in between the two because we don't like to think about the pause. That pause can pause for months or years. You're in a coma. Let me run this scenario by you. I'm going to run a true scenario. They're the best scenarios. Couple comes to the workshop, husband and wife. Then they come into the office. $1.4 million. $1.2 million in the husband's name. For $200,000 in the wife's name. Both of them have dementia. The husband's dementia progresses longer, faster than the wife's. They did not have a financial power of attorney. We couldn't do anything on them because they did not have capacity to sign. And what had to happen is the husband had to be committed to a home, and his assets went into conservatorship because she did not have a financial power of attorney. And guess what she saw happen overnight, quickly? $1.4 million in assets turned into $200,000 just like that. She had to go to a court just to get any assets for any reason of his assets because she didn't have a financial power of attorney. Very important to have one. A healthcare power of attorney. This lets you make the healthcare decisions on somebody. Both documents that are very needed with any good estate plan. And all of these components are part of a great estate plan. So, what is your next step? If you want to find out more, ask for our estate planning kit. It's got 16 questions in it. 16 questions. If you answer, you're going to be well on your way to development of an estate plan. 844-777-6275. Again, 844-777-MARK. So let me leave you with this. Estate planning isn't about dying. It's about protecting the people you love. If you don't have a plan, or if your plan is outdated, fix it. Your family deserves the clarity, not the confusion. Thanks again for listening, and we will talk to you again next week right here on the Retirement Income Hour.
1: 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A professional advisor should be consulted before implementing any investment strategy. 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
3: And Iran exchange another round of strikes over the weekend. I'm Jack Callahan, Fox News. Fox's Trey Yingst reports from Tel Aviv.
4: Tensions skyrocketed over the weekend after Iran targeted two U.S. warships in the Gulf of Oman. We know that the attack was repelled, according to U.S. Central Command, but they were going after a U.S. aircraft carrier and a guided missile destroyer. U.S. forces then struck three Iranian oil tankers, with CENTCOM Commander Admiral Brad Cooper saying, "Let the message to the IRGC be clear. If you shoot two of our ships, we will impose an even higher economic cost, taking out three of yours. We will not hesitate to defend American forces and, if necessary, destroy Iran's limited and exposed oil fleet." This does come as the region looks for ways around the contested waterway.
3: Iran is threatening a more painful response to any future strikes and claims to have hit a U.S. vessel trying to enter a restricted area in the Strait of Hormuz. U.S. military has not responded to that claim. President Trump's political operation making its first major midterm spending move, backing Republican Ken Paxton in a tight Texas Senate race.
5: President Trump indicated on Friday he was planning to allocate $400 to $500 million from his MAGA Inc. super PAC for Republicans in the midterms. Well, now he's pouring $10 million from his massive war chest to boost Texas Attorney General Ken Paxton. The money will go toward digital and TV ads across the state. The move highlights the GOP urgency in the Texas Senate race. No Democrat has won a statewide office in Texas in more than three decades, but polls show Paxton is slightly lagging behind his Democratic opponent, James Tallarico. A University of Texas and Texas Politics Project poll shows Tallarico leading Paxton 42 to 39%.
3: Fox's Madeline Rivera. Tallarico's campaign accuses dark money groups of lying about him. 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
15: I'm Shannon Breen. High-stakes diplomacy as U.S. envoys touch down in Moscow and Kyiv this weekend. And millions of Americans face stubbornly high prices at the pump as they hit the road for the holiday weekend.
16: Gas, frankly, could have been much, much higher were it not for our efforts.
15: The Trump administration playing defense on affordability, especially at the gas pump. We'll ask Energy Secretary Chris Wright what the plan is to give you some relief. And Democratic socialists make waves this weekend.
17: My frustration with the Democrats stems from the reality that they refuse to represent their voters. It's electoral poison.
15: Will the Democrats' infighting hurt the party's momentum going into the midterms? Our Sunday panel debates. Then,
18: I'm going to declare that the jury is deadlocked, and I'm going to declare a mistrial.
15: A mistrial in the Lindsey Clancy case. We'll look at what prosecutors do now moving forward. Plus, a quarter century after the 9/11 attacks, accused mastermind Khalid Sheikh Mohammed has still not faced a trial. We'll take a closer look at why with former assistant U.S. attorney Andy McCarthy, who's got a deep resume on trying terror cases. And from the Pentagon,
19: the Pentagon really remains that untold narrative of 9/11.
15: To ground zero.
20: It's very powerful. 25 years, so many people, some young people weren't even born.
15: We remember all those lost ahead of Friday's solemn milestone. All right now on Fox News Sunday. From Fox News in Washington, we begin with a look at some of today's top stories. AAA says millions of Americans are finding higher fuel, airfare, and hotel costs this Labor Day weekend, one of the busiest travel times of the year, and estimates more than 39 million people are on the roads as more than 3.5 million take to the skies. President Trump's super PAC, MAGA Incorporated, has filed a $10 million expenditure report with the Federal Election Commission Saturday to buy ads in Texas in support of Republican Senate candidate Ken Paxton and against his Democratic opponent, James Tallarico. We'll get to all the latest midterm news a little bit later in the show. And the U.S. hit 3 Iranian tankers Saturday in retaliation for the Islamic regime's attempts to attack 2 U.S. warships. August was the deadliest month since March for crews in the Persian Gulf trying to pass through the Strait of Hormuz. 4 tanker workers were killed by Iranian strikes. One maritime analyst firm says oil shipments are down nearly 60% in the past week. So in a moment, we'll get Energy Secretary Chris Wright to react his take on those estimates and on how the conflict continues to impact prices at the pump. But first, Fox News correspondent Alex Hogan reports from the White House. Hello, Alex.
21: Hi, Shannon. According to Central Command, after the IRGC fired at 2 Navy warships, U.S. troops responded, taking aim at 3 Iranian oil tankers, one of them located near Karg Island, that's near Iran's key oil export hub. The escalation this weekend creating new unrest in the region and continued economic strain back on U.S. soil. As Americans hit the road for Labor Day weekend, the national average of a gallon of gas, according to AAA, is $4.10 today, with diesel hitting a record of $5.85 a gallon on Friday. Heading into the holiday weekend, the administration pointed to the latest jobs numbers, which more than doubled expectations. The U.S. economy added 162,000 new jobs in August, although different takes across the aisle over the current state of the economy.
22: It's really one of the biggest blowout, skyrocketing job numbers that we've seen in a long time.
23: Beneath that headline, there are real signs of weakness. Long-term unemployment is significant. 1.9 million people have been unemployed for 27 weeks or more. And that's representing 27% of the unemployed.
21: President Trump this week also pointing to AI and data centers as other means of economic growth.
24: If you want to create tremendous wealth, if you want your house to be more valuable and everything else, you're going to want a data center. If you want to go through poverty, crime, and squalor, I would say don't approve data centers.
21: Although new polls indicate the pushback is bipartisan, according to a Fox News poll, 70% of Americans say they would oppose the building of a data center in their area. That includes 60% of Republicans and 76% of Democrats. Meantime, overseas, U.S. Special Envoy Steve Witkoff and Jared Kushner are in Kyiv today, meeting with Ukrainian President Volodymyr Zelensky in effort to broker a peace agreement in the war between Russia and Ukraine. The pair traveled to Moscow yesterday, meeting with Russian President Vladimir Putin. And the leaders of both countries at war agreeing to a three-day ceasefire on attacks specifically on Moscow and on Kyiv. Shannon.
7: All right, Alex Hogan at the White House. Thank you so much, Alex. Joining us now, Energy Secretary Chris Wright. Welcome back to Fox News Sunday.
0: Thanks for having me, Shannon.
7: Okay, so let's talk about the traffic through the strait. There are skeptics about the numbers that are coming from you, coming from the administration. Fortune has this. It appears that Secretary Wright is adding up transfers over multiple days into a single day, said Samir Mamdani, co-founder of TankerTrackers.com. He jokingly calls it math magics. So why is there a dispute about the data on what's actually getting through the strait at this point?
0: It's funny to read or hear that stuff. We know every ship, the name of the ship, what it's carrying, you know, in these convoys we're pushing. So we're not guessing. We're not doing any crazy math. We're just reporting exactly what's going through the southern route through the Strait of Hormuz. So we did indeed get just under 18 million barrels of crude in a 24-hour period earlier last week. And the running average right now is over 9 million barrels a day. Just on the waterborne routes, there's also the pipeline routes that are taking another four or five. So these are just the facts. These are the numbers. They're not an opinion. There's no math magic. So maybe it's frustrating to the commercial organizations that they just don't have the insight or they don't have the data on what's actually happening. But why would we be lying?
7: Well, you know, your critics will say that you want to portray the situation as better in the Strait than it is, but it's true that you would have data that a lot of these organizations wouldn't. They say the proof will be in the pudding as we see the ripple through the markets. But the New York Times and others, they're actually giving you guys credit saying, listen, the traffic has increased through there. But they say a lot of that has to do with the use of the U.S. military. Obviously, we believe in our men and women and see the hard work they're doing there. But is it sustainable in the long term to have the U.S. military be the guardian of that area? What about other partners in the region and the long-term outlook?
0: Yes. So the U.S. military has two major missions there. One is to stop the flow of any Iranian oil or oil products to be exported from the Gulf. We are putting maximum economic pressure on Iran and isolating them. At the same time that we're doing that, they are trying to wage economic terrorism against the rest of the world by trying to impede the flow of traffic. And they're doing everything they can to stand in our way. So, yes, it is the U.S. Navy that's assuring that this flow comes out. We wish Iran would stop doing what they're doing, but we are degrading their capacities to do that. And we are learning and getting better and better at defending from their attacks. So this is a losing game for Iran. We wish it would come to an end tomorrow. The Iranian regime, either the regime is going to change or this regime is going to change its policy. One of those two things is going to happen.
7: So there are others in the region and beyond, though, that you anticipate will come alongside other countries that will lend their resources as well. So this isn't solely or at least primarily on the shoulders of the U.S. military.
0: Yes. Yeah, so like many other nations have reached out to us. They want to work with us. They want to be helpful. But there's simply no other country on earth that has nearly the military capacity of the United States. So in this conflict where it's still a little bit hot, it's dominated by the United States right now. The other military assets involved are our friends and allies in the region. But to get those from outside of the region, I hope that soon. I hope that soon.
7: Okay, let's talk about Venezuela. You were down there for this deal that will give us some level of access, restarting infrastructure and rebuilding down there with their oil output. A lot of controversy about people who say we're taking Venezuela's oil essentially at gunpoint, talking about the capture of Nicolas Maduro. And Congressman Krishnamoorthy, he is one who sent a letter over to the president because he wants to know this. He's asking whether the president, his family, companies they're associated with, political donors, allies, if there are those in business with the president or others that will have some direct benefit from this deal. Can you give us an answer with some clarity on that today?
0: Oh, you bet. Look, this is one of those deals, which is what often is the case with business deals, that it's just a huge win for both sides. I'm down in Venezuela. The people in the streets of Venezuela are so thrilled to see America there, Americans there. This is a country for 25 years with a communist dictatorship. Now it had a free press. We've had hundreds of political prisoners released. We want to get every last one of them released. They, you know, the sun is shining again in Venezuela. Their oil exports have grown 50%. Their total national production is up 25%. It'll likely be doubled by the end of next year when it was pre-U.S. intervention. So there's so much positive there. And if it's American businesses, you know, that are bringing billions of dollars to invest in the country for their own economic benefit, to bring more energy and lower prices to the United States. But it also transforms the quality of life and peace and stability in Venezuela itself. This is a home run. These senators saying we're stealing their oil at gunpoint. Nothing could be further from the truth. In fact, the more oil that's produced in Venezuela, including with the deal with the U.S. government, the more royalties and tax revenues go to the Venezuelan government and the Venezuelan people. If you have resources deep underground and they've been sitting there for millions of years, they don't bring any benefit. They only bring benefit when capital and they're extracted, brought to the surface, refined, and made to better the lives of Venezuelans, Americans, and the whole Western Hemisphere.
7: Okay, so to those who are worried about this, because listen, having watched oil production and the nationalization and what has happened there in the past with the industry, of course, there are going to be real hesitations about companies wanting to invest there. We did hear the announcement from Chevron this week. But National Review says this, Venezuela has already been nationalized twice. What makes anyone so confident it won't happen a third time? They say this arrangement will undoubtedly be contested in the future years, perhaps by another Chavista type. And when that happens, Trump will no longer be in office. Do you expect President Newsom or President Harris to send in Delta Force? So what about the fact that this is being negotiated under this president, but a future president may not want to enforce this in the way that President Trump would?
0: Well, look at the other private companies that are investing billions of dollars. These are multi-year, multi-decade investments. Clearly, they are making the assessment that the future risk profile is dramatically different than it was before. Anything's possible in the future. But for any different government of Venezuela, these deals are home runs. They're going to bring more tax revenues, more royalty revenues, more jobs, more opportunity to Venezuelans. And they're going to bring more oil to the world, which it desperately needs right now. And even the possibility of more refining capacity. Venezuela has old, rundown refiners. You're going to see American companies and international companies go down and help invest in those as well. GE Vernova is down there to help repair their electrical grid. Like, the Trump administration is about adding energy and bringing more commerce to the United States, to Venezuela, and to the world as a whole. And this, Shannon, this is desperately needed after the Biden administration and Obama administrations who had a war on fossil fuel. Somehow they thought they were going to get rid of them. The world could work without them. All they did was crimp the supply and drive the prices up. We have years worth of damage and underinvestment that we are aggressively reversing. To the enormous benefit to future generations of Americans.
7: Well, we know it'll take some time there in Venezuela, and we'll see what future administrations think about how this plays out. In the meantime, we'd love to talk to you about data centers and so many other things. So, Mr. Secretary, please come back.
0: Thanks so much, Shannon. I'll do that.
7: Appreciate your time. All right, coming up. After a shocking ending on Friday, what happens next in the Lindsey Clancy murder case? A deep dive into that next. And later, my conversation with the founder of the Tunnel to Towers Foundation about the devastating loss that led him to create an organization that now has been a lifeline to thousands of families in need in the 25 years since 9/11.

0: Conflict with Iran continues. I'm Ted Lindner, Fox News. Tensions remain high in the Middle East as the U.S. and Iran continue to trade attacks. Fox's Trey Yinks with the latest.
1: Iran targeted two U.S. warships with missiles in the Gulf of Oman. U.S. forces responded, striking three Iranian oil tankers, with CENTCOM Commander Admiral Brad Cooper saying in a statement, quote, "Let the message to the IRGC be clear. If you shoot at two of our ships, we will impose an even higher economic cost, taking out three of yours. We will not hesitate to defend American forces and, if necessary, destroy Iran's limited and exposed oil fleet." This does come as the region looks for ways around the contested waterway. The Iranians are once again threatening to escalate following those U.S. strikes on Saturday.
0: Iran claims to have hit a U.S. ship trying to enter a restricted area in the Strait of Hormuz. The U.S. military has not responded to those claims. U.S. envoys Steve Witkoff and Jared Kushner in Kyiv today for their first official visit to Ukraine. This is part of a renewed push to end the war with Russia. The trip follows more than 3 hours of talks with Russian President Vladimir Putin in Moscow Saturday that ended without any major breakthrough. Ukrainian President Volodymyr Zelensky says that his government is ready for a constructive discussion, calling for peace and security guarantees. The diplomacy comes even as Russia and Ukraine continue to trade deadly drone attacks. The conflict between the two countries have been going on since February of 2022. And a massive LAPD crackdown on an illegal street takeover in L.A. early Saturday led to 69 arrests. More than 150 officers moving in on a crowd of more than 700 people in the Harbor Gateway neighborhood. Operation Street Sweeper also resulted in 570 citations and 200 vehicles being impounded. Seven guns were recovered. 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
14: Mondo in the morning. Corey Codel, a director of education policy at the Show Me Institute, the school-by-school breakdown. Where's the best place to get it?
15: Yeah, so if you go to the website, showmeinstitute.org, there's the report page comes right up, and on that report page, there's a link to it. We call it a dashboard. And if you click on that, you can type in any district name, and it'll pull all the numbers for that district.
14: Oh, there it is. Okay, so like Lee's Summit, up 25% in students the last 25 years, up 72% in the administration.
16: KCMO, the following program is paid for by Retire Right. 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
17: This is Retire Right with Alan Becker. 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
18: 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Maybe you want to travel. Maybe you want to spend time with the grandkids. Maybe you want to reinvent yourself and start a new career.
17: With more than 20 years of financial experience, Alan and his team will aim to help preserve and maintain his clients' way of life and the legacy they leave behind.
18: Anytime you think or even have to ask yourself if you should get a second opinion, you should get a second opinion.
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19: Hey, Kansas City, welcome to another episode of Retire Right. It is your Labor Day issue.
6: of Retire Right. Happy Labor Day to all. I'm really excited about this weekend. There's been so many activities going on. I'm your host, Nikki Vivas, along with the one and only, the CEO, the founder, the president of RSG Investments, Alan Becker. How are you, friend? Are you enjoying this weekend?
18: I'm doing well with all the heat it's been, and happy belated birthday to you.
6: Oh, thank you. Yes, I cannot believe I'm 21 again. I mean, it just keeps happening.
18: At least now you're legal. You can have a cocktail or a shot.
6: Or 17 of them, happened. It's fine. No, there's been so many fairs and fun things. KC Irish Fest was going on this weekend and is still going on. And loving that. Gosh, football season is here, Alan. We're not going to talk about preseason because honestly, who cares? Now it's go time. How are you feeling about the Chiefs?
18: It sounds like everything's good. I mean, we didn't win any games, but I don't think we were supposed to. And it looks like Patrick's ready for the field. So We'll see what happens. But youngest or one of the second youngest teams in the NFL. So, you know, that gives us a lot of hope. It's when the Royals did well. That's when the Chiefs were winning Super Bowls. So all the good players have been traded and we've got young blood.
6: Well, let's hope they can bring it to the table because we need a different season this year. That's for sure. Before we jump into today's show, I want to give everybody the number real quick. 913-286-7980. Today's show is going to be a little bit different, kind of interesting. We're going to talk about the confidence it takes to retire, but we're going to do a hyper focus on those who don't have kids. This is interesting. So people, I don't know, you'd probably think people without children who don't pay for childcare, tuition, or all the costs that come with raising a family would probably feel the most confident about retirement because you have that money.
18: Spend that $300,000 plus per child to raise them.
6: Yeah, exactly. But according to this new study, Alan, the exact opposite is true. The reason why is something every one of us can actually do something about. So, Alan, let's just jump right into some of these stats here. Only 54% of Americans without kids feel confident they'll be able to meet their retirement savings goals. For Americans with kids, the number is 72%. So there's a big gap there. What do you think that's about?
18: I mean, there's a lot of things that jump into my mind. One is, you know, you don't have the hard conversations with each other if you don't have the children there sometimes to push you and prod you and ask the questions. I mean, remember, what was that Arnold Schwarzenegger movie with the kindergarten cop? I mean, kids say the darndest things, right?
6: Yeah.
18: And they get you thinking, and it's, you know, the big words they use and the searching they do, and they just come up with these questions. And I think they get you talking. Plus, you have to think about who's going to take care of you when you get older. You know, What do you do to keep busy? I mean, you don't have the grandkids or to go visit. So I think it just adds different concerns. I have three children, so you know, I'm always paying for gas and food and lunch money. And, you know, I'm always activities. Worried about, do they even need me for anything other than, you know, dad's piggy bank?
6: Right. That's I think a lot of parents can probably relate with that, Alan. They're just like, hey, I need money to get around. Hey, I need to eat again. Hey, can you buy me this? And, you know, in your book, I know you cover about the plan, having a retirement plan that is unique as your fingerprint. And if you are listening right now and that plan isn't in place, or maybe you're wondering if your plan is strong enough, you can actually text the word book, B-O-O-K, to 913-286-7980 and get a copy of Alan Becker's book. And it covers so much about retirement and financial literacy in this book. I mean, it's honestly a great tool. What's the name of the book again, Alan, for so everybody can
18: get a Return copy? On Investment or Reliability of Income, The True Meaning of RRI in the Golden Years. And little teaser, I am in process of writing the third book, which will be about purpose-driven living, where we'll talk a lot more about having purpose to your life and your money, somebody there to drive you through retirement, also the drivers of your money, like income and accessibility, and also about living that life that you've always, you know, well, at the end of the day, we want to give you permission to spend your money so you can enjoy your life. So it's about planning to live, not living to plan.
6: Why would people without children feel less secure than people with children, Alan?
18: The first thing that jumps in mind to me is long-term care, right? I mean, if I was, well, I'm dealing with it right now. I'm helping my parents move into assisted living. I have a good friend and relative of mine that I'm also helping move into a nursing home. So I am never been more like engulfed in long-term care experiences personally. And, you know,
6: it's expensive. I mean, it can be insanely expensive. You should absolutely have a plan in place for that.
18: Oh, yeah. I mean, we're talking $8,000 to $10,000 a month. I mean, so
6: wow.
18: Not to freak you out too much. I mean, you have some Social Security. Maybe you have a pension. Maybe you have some annuities based on the claims paying ability of the insurance carrier. But you've got these cash flows coming in. And then maybe you have to sell a house. So, I mean, there's all these pieces. But it's also like, I mean, you sleep in that bedroom. So you've got to figure out when are we moving and let's move the bed the same day so that then we can go back and unpack the house so we can get it ready for sale. There's so much logistics that go with it. Mm. And I mean, we found a long-term care placement service. So they'll go out and with you and help you figure this out. Well, my son has been very instrumental in going with his grandfather to assist in helping with things. And then obviously those kids are going to be helping with the moving of the furniture and their muscles. Sure. And they're a lot younger than I am. They love to point that out. So we're going to use that to our advantage. So you don't have those services, those things. And then I would assume, I hate to assume, but you also need to occupy your time, you know, because you don't have all the sporting events and things. So it, part of you might think that, wow, you don't have all the sporting events. But the other part is that gives you something to do on the weekend, something to look forward to, going to watch the kids, you know, with those activities. So I think when you don't have the children, it takes a lot of that away and you've got to occupy that time. And a lot of times when we occupy time, it costs money, you know, idle hands spend money. So right. I think there's a lot of different ways to kind of look at it. So tell me anything I didn't mention there.
6: Well, that's why I'm so yet. Right. That's why I'm so interested in this show because no, I don't have kids yet. And honestly, I don't know if I'm going to. It's not one of those things where I always yearned to be a mother. That's just never been me. Do I think the idea of a cute little Nikki is a great idea? For sure. But I also see the way everything is so expensive and it's only going to get more expensive. And I don't know how some of my friends do it that have three kids with the way groceries cost. Yeah. I mean, honestly, it's very intimidating to me. And with the prices of things, I just don't know if it's something that I feel like I have to do. So, but in my mind, I'm looking at it like a kid is not a guarantee that they're going to take care of you when you're older. That is not a retirement plan. That is not a assisted living plan or it's just not. You would hope so. Of course, you would hope your child wants to take care of you in your golden years, but it's not a guarantee. So I think working with a financial advisor and having a team in place like the team at RSG Investments gives you some sort of relief knowing that you're taking the steps to create a plan and you don't have to necessarily worry later on down the line that, hey, maybe my kid will take care of me, maybe my kid won't.
18: Well, actually, on my new book, I was just talking about this because one of the things that can be a drag on a retiree is the kids coming to you and not realizing the bank of mom and dad is closed, that we got to prepare for our own retirement. So there also becomes an issue at some point where you got to say, hey, kids, I've got to get ready or we've got to get ready for our retirement and we can't keep paying for your stuff.
6: Right.
18: You need to go, you know, we taught you how to fish, go fish.
6: Mm-hmm.
18: So I mean, it does open up different. And then some people are so like dependent on their kids or want to help them so much that they would give up their own ability mm-hmm. to travel and enjoy those golden years for the kids. And some kids are so selfish that they would do it. So it's a different demographic or landscape, but I think it does come to mention, right? Or does need to be mentioned.
6: And I also think that it's worth mentioning, you know, not having kids doesn't automatically mean you have a plan to save. Because if those funds aren't being spent on children and activities and college funds and whatnot, they could be being spent in other ways, like lavish lifestyles and trips and, you know, maybe overspending and not so much, you know, thinking about holding back for the kids. So
18: to throw myself under the bus, but I used to kind of joke before I got married and we had our first child that I will actually save money when we have children, because unfortunately at that point in my life, I was going to the casinos a lot and I was gambling and just out of boredom, right? And I said, you know, when I have a child, I'm going to save money because I won't go to the casino anymore, because the last thing I would ever do, I don't know why they, I know why they did it, but the, you know, they had those kids' quests or at the casino. Like, I refuse to go to the casino and put my kids in a nursery or, you know, in a nursery so I can gamble. So I just knew that was a line in the sand. And you know, I have not gambled in pretty much 18 years, and my son's about to turn 18. So I practice what I preach, but to your point, if you don't have those guardrails, what do you do with the time? And and that's why I think working with a financial professional is so important, because it can help you think outside the box, think about things you're not normally thinking about, and saying, hey, when I'm no longer producing an income, so I'm not in the accumulation phase, I'm in the preservation distribution phase, what does that mean? Because I've never had to really think about anybody but myself or my significant other. Now I've got to think about who's going to take care of me when I can't take care of myself.
6: And I'm sure you cover so much of that in your book. I know I've skimmed through it many times. So if you want a copy of Alan Becker's book, all you got to do right now, just text the word book to 913-286-7980. It doesn't matter if it's retirement talk, Social Security, long-term care. There are so many great chapters in that book. 913-286-7980. We have to take a quick break, but there is still so much ahead here on Retire Right Radio. 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
9: Hey, Kansas City. Welcome back to Retire Right. I'm Nikki Vivas, along with the president and founder of RSG Investments, Mr. Alan Becker. Today, we're going to get into retirement unknowns. I mean, look, Alan, there's a ton of unknowns in this life. I don't know, you know, what I'm going to cook for dinner later. That's an unknown. I don't know how I'm going to pay for gas. It's so expensive. With all these kind of unknowns, I'm sure when it comes to retirement, there's a lot of unknowns as well. I'll bet a lot has happened to you in the last 20 years that you didn't see coming. You probably had some unexpected blessings and also some obstacles to overcome. But either way, there were some big unknowns in your past, and they'll continue in the future. Alan, break it down for us. What are some of the big unknowns for retirement?
10: Well, Nikki, I like the way you said that there's been a lot, and some are blessings, some are not. Obviously, we're going to spend a few moments here talking about some of the ones that probably aren't the best, but I would want to say if the whole world was just laid out in a blueprint, It'd be almost kind of boring because we already know everything. So I like a little bit of unknowns. But what we're talking about here is those that we'd like a little bit more clarity of. So for example, longevity. Nikki, if you knew how long you're going to live, I'm sure you might do things differently. If you knew you had...
6: Oh, yeah.
10: If you're on the planet until 90 or 40, changes things, right? So longevity is one of those things.

0: happens. Others are trying to treat the symptoms. So to me, being able to save up a little bit more in savings and find out if you have the ability to maybe, you know, do a little bit extra, this, that, and the other to keep healthcare costs down, but also keep life expectancy longer. Then we have to think about probably one that's really in the forefront of a lot of us is market performance. I mean, it is really hard to gauge the market when you're trying to gauge when do you want to retire, but at the same time, is our country going to go to war, raise fuel costs, lower the cost of my eggs? I mean, I could go on and on about all the different, you know, variables there. So how do I plan for a moving target? And then that final piece, which is also probably a bigger moving target, is the idea of the national debt. $39 trillion plus as we speak, but it just keeps going up. And then that's just the funded liabilities. We had the national debt and unfunded liabilities. That number far exceeds $100 trillion. And then we have to think who's going to pay this off. It's probably our kids and our grandkids, less than us. So tax-efficient planning, it becomes generational planning. So I know a lot of our listeners out there are located at different parts of the Kansas City metro area. And, you know, I'm out here recording with you, Nikki, at 435 in Metcalf and in the Overland Park location. But some of our listeners would rather go out to Tudor Douglas in Lee Summit or out to Seaport Village in Liberty or even up by the airport at Tudor and Douglas, wherever you can hear us. Hopefully,
1: nope. Back up. Okay. Tudor and Douglas is Lee Summit. Yeah.
0: Or out to our location at Tiffany Springs out in the Northland, wherever it is that you're able to travel and hear our show, we're able to reach out and have that conversation with you. Or maybe you're catching us on a podcast or something, and then we've got that great Zoom and technology, so we can pretty much talk to anybody anywhere that we can assist.
1: Yeah, I mean, honestly, the days of not being able to make a meeting or not being able to get some questions answered are pretty much gone. There's way too much technology now. So 913-286-7980. You can text the word visit if you want to schedule a visit and get some of those questions answered. Longevity, let's circle back to that. Obviously, it is the first unknown because, no, we don't know how long we'll live in retirement. So how do we know if we've saved enough, Alan? What would be the first thing that you would advise someone to do when we're talking about saving enough?
0: Well, first thing I would do is make sure they are saving. So when somebody comes in for what we like to look as our proprietary roundtable retirement process, as a roundtable retirement process, because when I thought about building our system, I was thinking, hey, King Arthur has a round table because when the king's at the table, there is no head of the table, everybody's equal. At this point, we can all just have an equal footing. And I thought about that, and I also thought about the idea of a roundtable discussion where it's just we're having an open conversation. So we created the roundtable retirement process, which works with purpose-driven planning. Have purpose to your money and your life, have a driver, and then also have a passenger. And as I think about that, and another little tangent, you know, Mickey, you hosted a great charity not too long ago that I attended, a Job One, and the messaging, all I heard more than anything was the idea, we were there, you know, giving with purpose, but all I heard from the kids and the ones that we were able to help was having purpose in life. As simple as checking the dates and raising all of the boxes to the front of the store at Price Chopper. That may not be the most glamorous job for some folks, but some folks, that's their purpose and drive to get up in the morning. So whether it's, you know, so I really enjoyed supporting that charity with you, but I really also, it tugged on some other strings to say, if you're going to retire, you have to retire knowing what your new purpose is. Just like those folks need purpose in life, everybody does. So I think understanding what are you going to do when you retire? What do you do with yourself? What do you do with your family? My social network, it was at work, and now I'm at home. All of those things help to come up with it. But once we've established that, then what we have to really think about is how long do we plan to live? What do we want to do in life? And then we reverse engineer that. So at this point, I like to guarantee a form of income. So that could be a pension. It could be Social Security. You know, maybe you're in the military or the union and they're providing that pension. Maybe it's from being a teacher or something like that. But all the pension.

0: is, at the end of the day, is this insurance product called a fixed index annuity. And a lot of people, I say that, they're like, oh my God, he just said the A word. He's just another insurance guy trying to sell annuity. But folks, I'm not here to say one product's better than another. What I'm saying is we do purpose-driven planning, and a tool is for a specific tool. So if you were eating French onion soup, you know, that's a bad example because that's probably the one soup I could use a fork with. But if I'm using...
1: If you're eating tomato soup, you need a spoon, okay?
0: Yeah, there you go.
1: That's what he's trying to say.
0: Well, I just had a French onion the other day, and I'm pretty sure I was eating with pork, so that was a bad example. But yeah, if you're going to eat tomato soup, you're going to use that soup spoon. It would not be good to try and use a fork for tomato soup. It's not thick enough. Same here. If you're going to eat a steak, you don't want a soup spoon. You want a steak knife. We're going to use the right tool for the job. So folks, if you're worried about running out of money in the future, there might be an insurance policy that transfers the risk that says we're going to pay you a lifetime income, maybe even a long-term care doubler, maybe lower your fees, increase your performance without the risk. That's the conceptual idea behind a fixed index annuity. They're based on the claims paying ability of the insurance carrier we choose. Not saying you need one, but I'm just saying it might be something to look at if you want the right tool for the job, if I'm worried about running out of money in retirement.
1: It's an option. And that's the good thing to know, is that there are options. So you don't, hopefully, run out of money in retirement. So Fidelity estimates that an individual retiring today is going to spend around $172,000 on healthcare costs. And that doesn't even include long-term care, Alan. I mean, that is an incredibly high bill. And no, we don't know how long we're going to live. We don't know what healthcare issues are going to arise in the future. How do we even start to plan for a number like that?
0: Yeah, so first off, when we think about a number like that, I want to start with, because I think that's a scary number, and I just don't like Fidelity does their statistic. So if you were paying $300 a month times 12 months for the next 20 years, we're going to get that dollar amount. So it's a monthly bill. That would be like saying your house cost $800,000 even though you only paid $400 for it because of the interest. Or your car was, you know, $72,000 instead of $54,000 because of the interest.
1: Mm-hmm.
0: So to me, that's a number like, if I was going to spend all my healthcare costs up front and not take it out of my monthly Social Security check or pension check or annuity check or something like that, that'd be a big scary number. So Nikki, the real focal point is we have to have the income figured out and where it's coming from to make sure we can make those medical bills. What I'm more worried about is the idea of the long-term care that you mentioned, because it's not in that expense. And that's what's really going to draw down your estate.
1: And what are the stats on long-term care? One out of how many people will probably need some sort of version of long-term care?
0: So the funny thing about statistics is they can be adjusted based on what makes the most sense. So if you don't like the statistic, change it. Nah, but all seriousness, it's about 2.2 years for men once they enter. It's about 3.3 for women. They say that the older you get, the more likely you are. So if you're in your 60s, you've got, you know, 40% chance you're going to use it. But
1: right.
0: If you're 70s, it's 30%. 80s, it's 20%, 90%. It's getting, you know, 95. The older you get, the more likely you are to use said long-term care, because that's how expenses and costs get. So, you know, buying a long-term care insurance policy when you're in your 20s and paying $35 a month, or buying it in your 80s and paying $800 a month, the outflow's the same. If you took $35 a month times the last 50 years, or the 80, you know, 800 a month for just a few years, dollar out's probably about the same. The matter of having the coverage over the time is different. So it's really a matter of what can you afford, what makes the most sense, and is there a better way to you know, kill two birds with one stone? Can we have a income plan that doubles our income for long-term care? Can we have a legacy plan that pays extra for long-term care or some other type of benefit? And that's what we're really looking at, Nikki, is what is the best way to get people prepared for the retirement where healthcare costs don't eat away at their quality of life, but just as important, their legacy's quality of life. So the ones they leave behind, like a spouse who may still be here for several years, and the other spouse could have, you know, eaten away a lot of that life savings,
1: right,
0: that could have been used for that other spouse.
1: It can definitely get expensive and add up. That's for sure. Hey, it's impossible to predict whether the markets will be up, down, sideways, you know, round and round. Who knows? How can your plan help handle all the variables? That's exactly what we're going to dive into next, right here on Retire Right. Don't go anywhere.
2: 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No obligation. 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More Retire Right with Alan Becker is coming up. Welcome back to Retire Right with Alan Becker. Once again, here's Nikki Vivas.
1: Hey, Kansas City, welcome back to Retire Right. If you're just joining us, we're talking about how it's impossible to predict whether the markets will be up, down, sideways, whichever way, when we get to retirement. That's one of the big unknowns that we all face. So if this appeals to you and you've got questions after what you hear today, use this number, 913-286-7980. You can text the word visit to 913-286-7980 if you have any questions. Now, Alan, can you help build a plan for good markets, bad markets, and everything in between? Can you just make like a one-size-fits-all, Alan?
0: Yeah, well, absolutely. Or I probably should be, you know, running my own RIA and with four locations here in the Kansas City area. But I don't have a crystal ball that functions. So when you say you can't plan, absolutely, 1,000% agree. Anybody says they can time the market. I love folks that come in and say, oh, the market should average 10%. You should be able to do this and how you plan on doing it. It's like, that's just, you know, it's almost a non-starter for me. I mean, some folks just need some education at that point. But, you know, markets are based on the environment. Averages are based on what happens over time, not just what happens under, you know, in 1 year. So what I really want to focus on, and probably not make me the most loved person in the world here, but I'm going to ask you a question that I didn't prepare you for, Nikki.
1: Okay.
0: Right. Markets go up.
1: Right.
0: Markets go down, or markets flatline. So it sounds to me like we only like how many of those three solutions?
1: One.
0: Correct.
1: Don't like when it's down.
0: And we
1: don't like a flat line. We don't like that either.
0: Right. So if you're going sideways, you're not making anything. If you're going down, you're not making anything. So you're asking your advisor to put all the eggs in a position to make a 33% thing happen, which is good. That's the goal. That's what we sign up for.
1: Sure.
0: What I'm saying is this why diversification is such a key, because when some things are up, other things are down. So you want to be in a very, you want to cast a very wide net.
1: Diversifying that portfolio, having things invested in multiple places so you're not reliant all upon one, correct?
0: Correct. I'm glad this is recorded because I want you to go back and listen to what you just said and think, could you have said that 6 to 8 months ago?
1: No, there's no way.
0: I'm amazed. That was amazing what just came out.
1: I mean, it's just like my head hurts a lot of the times after we leave each other, Alan. I love you so much, but you're such a wealth of knowledge, and I just am trying to grasp it so hard.
0: That's what
1: I'm trying so hard.
0: I'm seeing it stick.
1: Well, good.
0: The answer was like right there. Like I'm looking at it. She did not pull that out of her notes. She pulled that out of her noggin.
1: Yes, it's working. Heck yeah. Oh my gosh, my grandpa would be so proud right now.
0: He should.
1: Now, Alan, what can we do to help reduce market risk? Do we have any control over that at all?
0: Yeah, so there's three worlds that we like to look at, right? You've heard me talk about there's the banking world, and the banking world where you get CDs and money markets and that kind of thing. You also can use it, not necessarily for the bank's version of the world, but for cash flow, meaning that's where we put our checking and savings, take money in and out of. But the bank just wants you there to deposit money so they can loan it back out, just to be clear. Then you've got, you know, corporations where you can do bonds and you can get a fixed rate of return. You can use the insurance world where you can transfer the risk that you won't run out of money to a strong claim paying ability insurance carrier, and then they'll guarantee income for life. So what I really want to say to that is, Nikki, yeah, absolutely, we can create a program. The idea is to look at it as a whole, where maybe part of the market is down, but the annuity isn't and the bank isn't. Or maybe the market's up a lot, but yeah, fixed rates have dropped a little bit. So maybe it's not making quite the performance you want. But it's the overall return of all three buckets coming together, and the fact that you're able to sleep at night because you're not taking on too much risk in any one category, so that you're able to weather the storms that come at you. This is what ultimately is what we refer to as risk tolerance, where we look at your time horizon, what you're comfortable with, and then build the plan around that.
1: If you're just tuning in, you're listening to Retire Right Radio with Alan Becker. He's the founder and president of RSG Investments.
3: And the one and only Nikki.
1: And myself, yes, Nikki Vivas. And we're trying to help you understand how having a plan to avoid emotional decisions with the market and the economy, if you avoid these emotional decisions, it's going to just alleviate some of that anxiety that you can get. But it all starts with making a plan. Alan, break that down for us, because there are some people that are looking at the markets or looking at the economy right now, and they want to do a hard right or a hard left and completely change things. What would you say to them?
0: Well, yeah, I mean, if you see that, you know, something's going on in the Middle East or anywhere in the world, and you see how it's affecting the prices at the pump or at the grocery store, you know, you immediately want to think, oh, the world's going to fall off a cliff and I'm going to lose everything, so I need to go to the sidelines. I'm not saying strategic adjustments are not a bad idea. I mean, those can be a good move. It's all dependent upon how the original portfolio was set up and what the logic behind it. If you've got all high dividend paying stocks and you just got a high stock portfolio and the market's going down, it's just going to be dropping because all boats are dropping, probably. If you're diversified, the idea is some things are up while other things are down. So even if the market's down 10%, maybe you're only down 1 or 2. You're not taking all the losses. There's buffered ETFs that can control the bottom. What I'm saying is there's a lot of tools in our toolbox. But one tool we rarely, if ever, recommend is let's sell it all and go off to the sidelines. First off, that's non-qualified account. You could be realizing a bunch of taxes you weren't planning on, and they could be short-term gains instead of long-term, which could hurt you even worse. Others might say, hey, I want to control the bleeding, so I want to come off to the sideline and move back in later, but at least your money's still working and some of it would still ride the roller coaster. But I think we have thousands of examples back in 2008 of people went to the sidelines and were happy they didn't lose anything, but those same people didn't gain any of the huge gains because they didn't get back in. Because when you're paralyzed and get out, you're just as paralyzed to try and get back in for most folks. So all I'm saying is timing the market is not a recommendation. A diversified portfolio built to your risk tolerance and to weather those different storms, and really having a bucket for income, a bucket for growth, and a bucket for safety that can be pulled from separately depending on what your needs are, to me is a more balanced solution that works well. And it kind of goes back to, if I'm going to go to a Toyota dealership, they're going to sell me a Toyota. If I am risk adverse, why do I have everything in the stock market? So right. Be with the right environment that fits with you and your significant other's personality, and then invest towards that, or work with somebody that's able to help you talk yourself a little bit out of your comfort zone, but it's your comfort zone. Don't let them talk you all the way out, but I'm saying maybe they can get you to stick a toe in.
1: Yeah, stick a toe in or open your eyes to some possibilities that they aren't even aware of. And that's one of the great things with RSG Investments. If this is all sounding appealing to you, 913-286-7980. You can text the word visit to 913-286-7980.
3: You know what else is appealing?
1: Oh, is this a dad joke? I can feel it coming.
3: Baked potatoes. They got baked potato appeal.
1: In segment 3, folks. That's great.
0: You know, it just wouldn't be me if I didn't sneak one in when they jump in my head, right?
1: You know, you got to sneak one in while you can, Alan. I know you love a good dad joke. So if you have a plan at home and maybe you haven't looked at your retirement plan or how your money is diversified, it's not a bad idea to get a second set of eyes on it. Right, Alan?
0: Oh, I agree completely. I mean, that's the whole point of a second opinion. You already have an idea what you're doing. Maybe you're going in there even... It's kind of funny, some folks that come with a second opinion, we already know that they're coming in to be proven right, and they're not even open to the opinion they're getting. And then that's when we open Pandora's box, I mean, we expose what they hadn't seen, all of a sudden they've got to make a choice. Like, well, I came in here thinking I was perfect, and now you're telling me, oh, I'm dollar cost averaging when I shouldn't be, or I'm, you know, I'm not doing tax efficient planning.
1: Even money on the table.
0: Protecting income. Exactly. So those are the types of things that we look for to be able to assist you. So a second opinion is just be open to the idea of, hey, this is what I think I'm doing. I'm actually just checking my doctor, checking my advisor, checking my situation. Hey, am I doing everything? Is there something I hadn't thought of? But cautiously optimistic, everybody. If you find something that needs to be improved or could be improved, that does change the conversation. Now you ask, why did your current environment or advisor not share that information with you or advise you on it? And does that mean there's other things they're not advising you on? And now you have to ask yourself, are you actually at the right place for this point of your life and the relationship at this moment?
1: Now, we've got to go to commercial here in a second. But before we go, Alan, right now, would you say real fast, do we have a window of opportunity to make changes that could really help keep our taxes lower in retirement?
3: Yes.
1: Oh, that was really quick. I was waiting for you to... Wow, that's the quickest you've ever answered.
3: Let me answer real fast.
1: That's fantastic. Yes, you do. Well...
3: Now we're talking to elaborate?
1: No, I was just not expecting that. Yes, and then just elaborate a little bit, Alan, on why. Just a quick little nugget.
0: So, Nikki, at the end of the day, what we're talking about is getting things set up for tax-efficient planning. Typically, you need to get everything done for the previous year by the time you file taxes. You're supposed to pay your taxes by the time you file, but sometimes you can fund your IRAs if you're on an extension. So this is where I would tell you to get with your tax professional. We have some that we can refer over to you if you need. But at the end of the day, yes, still doing distributions or deposits for the previous tax year if you have earned income, if you're self-employed, making sure you're taking care of your SEPs and simples. And these are things that you may be saying, well, shouldn't my tax preparer tell me? Well, let me ask you, if you're paying them about $200 to $400 to prepare a tax return, they are making no suggestions. If you're paying them $500, $800 to $1,000 an hour, make sure they're making suggestions or you're overpaying. But the thing is, the preparers are not the planners, which aren't the preppers. Three different things.
1: Could get very confusing. All right, we got to go to break, but when we come back, we're opening up the mailbag and getting your questions answered. Stick around, you're listening to Retire Right Radio.
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1: Hey, Kansas City. Welcome back to Retire Right Radio with Alan Becker, the president and founder of RSG Investments. I'm your host, Nikki Vivas. And you know, Alan and I, we like to keep things real. There is no BS when it comes to Alan and I. And so if you're going to ask Alan a question, we're going to get straight to it. And that's what we're doing right here. Are you ready, Alan? We've got four questions for you.
3: I do. I got to pause real quick and say, Bob Sight, he always says no BS as in Bob Sight. So I never understood that connection, but okay. So no Bob Sight with Nikki and Alan.
1: Look at you giving Bob Sight a big plug. Hey, hopefully he comes and sees you. All right. First question is from Phil in Brookside. What kind of accounts need beneficiary designations and how often should I be checking and updating these designations?
3: You know, Phil, that's a great question. See, pretty much every account needs a beneficiary designation, and we're really particular about that here at RSG Investments, and we have forms, and every time you come in for a review, we like to double and triple check to make sure you have those updated, because what happens if something happens to you and we don't know where the assets are going? There is tens of thousands, probably millions, if not billions of dollars in the state level that are in these unclaimed accounts. There's websites where you can go check to see if somebody had a life insurance policy you never collected on, or an IRA they never collected on, those types of things. So the first thing is, when there's a major change in life, and you should always look at your beneficiary, because what if it was somebody that is, you know, changed their name or is no longer with us? That's a concern. I've seen situations where people put down their estate, said, I'll get to it later. And then, you know, now their 401k is now exposed to the creditors, because the creditors are the estate, when normally that would go straight to a family member and bypass creditors because it's protected. So making sure beneficiaries are correct and up to date is, I think, paramount to make sure your stuff goes to the people and places you want it to. So a very regular basis, like at least annually. So if you're working with a financial professional, hopefully they're checking that for you and asking those questions like we do at RSG Investments. But I find that 9 out of 10 people have those incorrect, outdated, and wrong until we investigate it for them and help them. So great question, Phil. Hopefully people are listening and they understand that this is something they need to take very seriously so that their stuff does go to the people and places they want. You're in Brookside, that's kind of in the middle there. You know, come out to Overland Park, up to Tiffany Springs. I know we'd love to sit down with you and answer any other questions you might have. For those of you that are listening, thinking, hey, let me get my questions answered, text the word book to 913-286-7980. That's going to do two things. It's going to get you a copy of my book, Return on Investment or Reliability of Income, the True Meaning ROI in the Golden Years. But it also will give you the ability to book a visit at one of our four locations, Liberty, Lee Summit, North Kansas City, or Overland Park. We'd love to have you come out, get your questions answered, and go through our proprietary roundtable retirement process where there are no heads of the table, just an open and honest conversation. 913-286-7980.
1: Second question is coming from up north in Liberty from Meg. How do I figure out how much I have to take from my retirement accounts? I know there are required minimum distributions, but I don't know how to find out exactly how much mine is.
3: Yeah. So Meg, you know, RMD, that is a required minimum distribution. And when they say required, it's a 25% penalty for not taking what is required. But let me start with, if you aren't already on RMD, then there's two rules to look at. One is, when I turn 73, I'm automatically on RMD, unless I was born in 1960 or later, then it is 75. So they have updated these dates in the last several years. And an RMD is based on the December 31st value of your account, so the last day of the previous year. And then there's a chart. You could, you know, Google chat the chart if you like. And I say chat GPT, obviously, but come in and visit with us. We have those charts printed in every room. We give them to you when you come out to one of our workshops. It's in our workshop book, because we want to make sure that you are very aware of those numbers and that you don't miss it. And also that you can utilize those dollars, either give them directly to a charity so they don't even come into your household by doing that. It's called a QCD. The neat thing about that is, let's say you're in a 20% bracket, you give away $10,000. If you just give away the money after you've taken it, you're ended up taking $12,000 to give away $10,000 because you got to pay the 20% tax. If you go straight from your IRA, it never comes into your household. Therefore, you're not paying taxes on the money. So it's a way to avoid the taxes on your IRA if you're charitably inclined. And we don't want you to miss the amount. Maybe that's money you could have used for something that year to help out with bills or Christmas presents or holiday presents or that type of thing. So we want to make sure you get that. You've got these types of questions or more, feel free to reach out, 913-286-7980. Text the word book to 913-286-7980. Get a copy of my book, Return on Investments or Reliability of Income, the True Meaning of ROI in the Golden Years, and also book a visit, Liberty, Lee Summit, Overland Park, or North Kansas City, 913-286-7980.
1: And Meg, you're in Liberty, so you could pop on over there and see Chrissy in the Liberty location.
3: Seaport Village.
1: Uh-huh. Exactly. 913-286-7980. Our third question is from Trevor in Overland Park. Do I really need to be that worried about inflation? I feel like it won't be that big of a deal after I stop spending as much money when I get a lot older. Wow, Trevor. Okay.
3: Trevor, we need to kind of give you a little tap in the noggin there. You're going to spend more in retirement, most likely, because every day's Saturday. And we think that when we retire, we'll spend less because I'm not driving to work and I'm not buying lunches. But no, now you've got idle hands. So inflation is kind of that silent killer of retirement. And it is one that just eats and erodes because a lot of times we have fixed income. I'll give you an example a lot of folks can relate to. They think, oh, I'm going to get a cost of living increase for my Social Security. Well, when you look at the laws and the way things are laid out, you see that every time Medicare goes up, they tend to eat that increase for Medicare from your Social Security check. So most people never see that increase in their Social Security because it's going to Medicare. So even in something like that, you can't depend on the inflationary factor of Social Security for the most part, because it's going to go to another department of the government, so to speak. So yeah, I would be very worried about inflation. I would look at around the national average is around 3.3% over 10-year average, but I would still say looking at about a 3-4% increase per year to offset your expenses is, you know, just a good idea to factor into your overall planning. So great question, but that's why we're doing this show and we take our time to answer these questions, is because people have a lot of ideas about retirement that I think are not correct, that they're not going to spend less in retirement. Many people spend more, especially when you add in vacations and fuel costs and the government, just, you know, with our national debt at over $40 trillion, I think inflation's here to stay.
1: Yeah, 100%. And honestly, you know, this is where that plan that you talk about comes into play, Alan. You talk about the retirement plan that you can create right there at RSG Investments, the roundtable retirement process. And if you need a plan or you want to get a second set of eyes on your retirement plan, reach out to the team at RSG Investments. Super easy. You can text the word book to book a visit, 913-286-7980. Our final question, Alan, is coming from Alex in Blue Springs. Retirement's still a good 6 or 7 years away for me. What things should be on my radar at this stage?
3: Well, Alex, a lot of good questions today, Nikki. So, Alex, everything should be on your radar, right? I'll start with like the whole idea of act as if. If I was getting ready to retire, even if it was a couple years away, if you've got a runway of 7 or 8 years, 6 or 7 years, then you need to look at, am I an empty nester? Do I have the house paid off yet? Should I pay off the house? Is the interest rate on my mortgage so low that putting extra towards it would be actually counterproductive? I could probably make more on a fixed interest vehicle. So many people make that mistake. They're paying off a 2.5% mortgage when they could be putting money in a 4 or 5% CD or putting it in the market and hopefully even doing better than that. So, you know, those are things to start looking at, but really it's, should I put more into my IRA? Because there's catch-up provisions where you can put an extra, you know, $1,000 or so or more at work to be able to make up for some of the lost time while you were getting the kids out of the house. Other things is looking at your expenses. You know, am I going to have the same expenses in retirement? What's going away? What's going to stay? What's going to elevate? Do I need to replace the life insurance at work? Maybe I'm healthy enough now and I may not be in a few years because the insurance at work is quit, fired, or retired. It's gone. Maybe you can keep it, but you only got 30 days and you've got one option, not the whole market. So you might want to look to see what is going to be important to you. I mean, I don't know how your family dynamic is set up, Alex, so I can't say, you know, you've got this to protect or that to protect. But, you know, insurance at work is typically term insurance, something that's going to be temporary. So you only need it for a specific term of time. So once you leave that job, hopefully the house is paid off, the kids are out of the house, so you don't need to replace that income or that mortgage. That's the idea. But sometimes we switch that mindset, go, oh, now it's a legacy vehicle and I'm only getting closer to the time that I need that. So those are the types of things. So budgeting, expenses, insurances, like do I have long-term care coverage? Should I get it? Do I have life insurance? Will it still be there when I need it? What bills are going to go away? What's going to increase? What's my lifestyle going to be like? Am I going to spend more in retirement because I want to travel? I mean, most people or a lot of people are, you know, they first retire, they've got bucket list items. They've got things they want to pay off, like maybe remodeling a kitchen or a bathroom, fixing something in the house to get it more ready, maybe grab bars, maybe moving because they can't, you know, age in place. So understanding how all of those things factor in, do you want a vacation home or do you want to travel more? So what do the go-go years look like versus the no-go years and slow-go years? That's why we have our proprietary roundtable retirement process. So you can come in, get those questions answered. So Alex, Meg, Phil, all of you guys, thank you so much, Trevor, for your questions today. Those of you listening, I'm sure you have questions. 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Give us the opportunity to put you through the paces and see if we can answer those questions. Liberty, North Kansas City, Overland Park, or
1: Lee Summit.
3: Lee Summit. 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Again, just text the word book, 913-286-7980. In my last 30 seconds, let's get our dad joke out there. What is the sleepiest fruit?
1: No idea.
3: I want to say Nikki. No, it's a napricot.
1: A napricot? Yeah.
3: All right, everybody. We'll see you throughout the kingdom. Be well. That was not my best dad joke, but hey, everybody's entitled to one here and there.
1: There's always next week.
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2: 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It is not intended to be used as the sole basis for financial decisions, nor should it be construed as advice designed to meet the particular needs of an individual's situation. No statement made during the show shall constitute tax or legal advice. The information and opinions contained herein provided by third parties have been obtained from sources believed to be reliable, but accuracy and completeness cannot be guaranteed by Retirement Solutions Group, Inc. or RSG Investments, LLC. 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

0: Meet the Press is produced by NBC News. 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
2: The conflict continues. I'm Ted Lindner, Fox News. Tensions remain high in the Middle East as the U.S. and Iran continue to trade attacks. Fox's Trey Yingst with the latest.
3: Iran targeted two U.S. warships with missiles in the Gulf of Oman. U.S. forces responded, striking three Iranian oil tankers, with CENTCOM Commander Admiral Brad Cooper saying in a statement, quote, "Let the message to the IRGC be clear. If you shoot at two of our ships, we will impose an even higher economic cost, taking out three of yours. We will not hesitate to defend American forces and, if necessary, destroy Iran's limited and exposed oil fleet." This does come as the region looks for ways around the contested waterway. The Iranians are once again threatening to escalate following those U.S. strikes on Saturday.
2: Iran claims to have hit a U.S. ship trying to enter a restricted area in the Strait of Hormuz. The U.S. military has not responded to those claims. U.S. envoys Steve Witkoff and Jared Kushner in Kyiv today for their first official visit to Ukraine as part of a renewed push to end the war with Russia. The trip follows more than 3 hours of talks with Russian President Vladimir Putin in Moscow Saturday that ended without any major breakthrough. Ukrainian President Zelensky says that his government is ready for a constructive discussion, calling for peace and security guarantees. The diplomacy comes even as Russia and Ukraine continue to trade deadly drone attacks. And a massive LAPD crackdown on an illegal street takeover in Los Angeles on Saturday early on led to 69 arrests. More than 150 officers moving in on a crowd of more than 700 people in the Harbor Gateway neighborhood. Operation Street Sweeper also resulted in 570 citations, 200 vehicles impounded, and 7 guns recovered. Police say advanced intelligence and drone technology helped them predict 4 separate takeovers, with the operation culminating in the massive crackdown. 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
11: Well, the news came down yesterday as a major surprise that the Missouri Supreme Court has blocked the congressional map that the Missouri legislature passed last year from being used in the November election. So, of course, the district that you voted in parts of the Kansas City region in the primary 1 month ago may be meaningless ultimately come November. Here is the governor of Missouri, Mike Kehoe, is joining us on a Friday morning on KCMO. Governor, how surprised were you by yesterday's announcement from the Missouri Supreme Court?
12: Well, I was shocked, Pete, because the citizens of Missouri, over 1.2 million of them, voted on a map in August, just a month ago today, from today's date. And the court said, you know, Missourians, we're not gonna push that map forward. We're gonna change the map again. And now you'll have a different map in November. I don't know if the right word is insane, or do they think the voters are stupid? I'm not sure what there, but to all the outcomes that I thought I might hear out of the court, that was not one of them.
11: Okay, so then what happens now?
12: Well, our Attorney General, Catherine Hanaway, and Secretary Hoskins, let me tell you, Denny's done a great job on defending our Missouri Constitution. But Catherine Hanaway immediately is going for a stay from the U.S. Supreme Court, which would essentially say, and as you know, they're in recess, but they do have one judge, I believe it's Kavanaugh, I'm not sure, who looks at emergency stays, and she will be with them filing, if not already this morning, asking the U.S. Supreme Court to stay the Missouri Supreme Court decision so that Missourians can vote on members in districts of a map that they thought they were voting on in August of this year that the Supreme Court just pulled out from under them.
11: How much, you mentioned Denny Hoskins, the Secretary of State, and this does get into some of the weeds here, but I think it's important in the story. The decision found yesterday that Secretary of State Denny Hoskins was wrong to reject a campaign seeking to strike down the map, meaning basically the ability for Missourians to vote on this map in November. If he had allowed that to go through, are we not here having this conversation this morning?
12: No, we're not here having this conversation this morning.
11: Okay.
12: But, you know, what Denny's point was is, and I think the court, I wouldn't have liked this either, but I think the court should have it at least said, let Missourians vote on the map and the members of that map that they just voted on 30 days ago. So that's what's ridiculous.
11: So, I mean, if he had allowed this thing to go through, then at least we have the former map that you guys passed last year in place for the Missouri First map in place for November, while also letting Missourians vote on whether or not they want to keep that map. So I guess my question is, hindsight 2020, should the Secretary of State had allowed that map question to go on the ballot, and then we're not sitting here today dealing with this?
12: Well, no, there would have been, in my opinion, and this is just all conjecture, there still would have, I think, litigation would have happened. Remember, the Democrats and the liberals, especially the liberal part of their party, don't want to see what's reflected in Missouri. And as you and I talked about many times a year ago when we had the special session to look at the map, 90% of Missouri's courthouses are Republican, Pete. And the map that we had before not only did not reflect Missouri's values, it didn't match the percentage of good conservatives we have across the state. And I would argue the Missouri First map, if you look at the two maps side by side, is more compact and meets the definition of what congressional districts should look like much better than the previous map.
11: So what does this mean? You know, I've seen some folks question how Missouri goes about picking its Supreme Court justices, which basically means you get a handful of candidates and you pick the best one for that Supreme Court, correct? That's what the governor does in a role like this. Is that the best way to handle Supreme Court justices in Missouri?
12: Well, I'll bet you're going to hear a whole lot of conversation about what we call the Missouri court plan, or what they call the Missouri court plan. You're correct. A governor gets a what we call a panel of three people to pick from, and then that's the way that goes. Other states do it much differently. Some states hold an election where a Supreme Court judges run. Some states have a modified version where the ultimate selection from the governor also needs Senate approval, similar to what they do in the U.S. Senate, would mean Missouri State Senate approval. So I would say yesterday's actions have opened up that dialogue for many legislators and Missourians to look at, is our court plan the appropriate method of choosing judges on the court?
11: Now, as you may know, Kansas just voted on this last month, whether or not we should elect Supreme Court justices, and it did not go the way of those who want to elect judges. So is that something that would have to go on a ballot as well in Missouri?
12: Yeah, I have time to look at the statutes. Quite frankly, that wasn't on many people's radar screens until yesterday. It wasn't on mine. It wasn't something I ran on or campaigned on. Our court plan always had a little bit of, you know, maybe could use some fine tuning, but it was never something that was like a wholesale change. What Kansas wanted to do, by the way, with the election is a wholesale change. I'm not suggesting Missourians are ready for that. I don't know what the right remedy, if it can be a statute change or it has to go before the voters. I'm sure that will all come out in the next few days as this conversation rolls on, but I think it's definitely something a lot of people are going to start asking about, and I'm not sure the judges across our state, whether Supreme Court or other judges, really wanted that on people's radar screen.
11: Governor Mike Kehoe is here on KCMO Talk Radio. All right, the other thing the Supreme Court is hearing, Governor, is, as you well know, is basically whether or not the Royals can take advantage of the bill that you guys passed in special session last year that would allow them to potentially tap in up to $500 million in funding for the new stadium. I don't want you to predict the outcome based on what we saw yesterday, but how are you feeling about that case right now?
12: Yeah, I guess I have a whole new set of feelings after 5 o'clock yesterday. I think that we have a very good position in that. That economic development with that facility, as you know, is $3 billion. Obviously, the city of Kansas City has taken some steps to participate in their part. But I've said all along, I said on your show, as we've talked about these two sports franchises or two businesses for years, it has to be a good deal for Missourians. I don't think, as much as I love the Chiefs and I hope they continue to win, that what Kansas gave them was a good deal for Missourians. But I think when you look at the Royals offer, that's what I mean by a good investment and a return on investment for Missourians, because of the amount we would put in versus the amount they would put in and the economic impact it will have in our state.
11: Who ultimately has to apply for that? Is that the team or the city of Kansas City?
12: Yeah, the team and the city together would apply to our economic development. We haven't gotten an application yet, so that's why we don't know what the exact numbers are. We know, based on the Missouri Sports Act that we passed in special session, what that can be kind of a ceiling or a max to. But the team and the city together will apply, as well as the other stakeholders involved down in the business development district. So it'll be very transparent. It will be something that's out in the open. Folks will be able to see what that looks like when they do. And we're looking forward to getting that application.
11: Since we've had a full day of hypotheticals, why not one more? If you were to look back at, where things were on this vote with this stadium bill itself, and obviously a big goal was keeping the Chiefs, there was also many folks who wanted to see if the Royals would strongly consider a move up to Clay County. Neither of those things happened. The Royals are going to stay, but it's in KCMO. If you could do it all over again, would you put this on the table based on what you know now?
12: Yeah, I think I don't have any regrets. We did the best we could do, knowing what the teams wanted to do, and again, making sure that we did not burden the taxpayers with undue responsibilities, like I believe Kansas did in their offer to the Chiefs. We are where we are, and I think everybody, including the legislature and local officials there in the Kansas City area, in a bipartisan way, said, let's try to figure out the best deal for taxpayers and the best deal for the region. Look, that Crown Center development with the Royals and the Hallmark, most people are missing the Hallmark cards and the Hall family's involvement and investment in promising their headquarters stay here. That was something that was never on the table when we were talking about all these things. That came along late, but we're super happy that that happened because they are who Kansas City is all about, and their family's commitment to the region is incredible and will continue to be incredible for decades, along with the stadium project.
11: All right, Mike Kehoe, the governor of Missouri on KCMO Talk Radio. Thank you very much, Governor. We'll talk to you soon. Have a good weekend.
12: All right, buddy. It's always great to talk to you. Thank you.
11: All right, you as well. That is the governor of the state of Missouri, Mike Kehoe, on KCMO Talk Radio. Always appreciate his time here on the show. 7:43 on a Friday, taking you into Labor Day weekend. We will have the Missouri Attorney General, Catherine Hanaway, on to respond to this national news. You just heard Fox cover it, bottom of the hour, where the congressional map in Missouri that was expected to be used this fall, which would have squeezed, most likely, not guaranteed, but most likely would have squeezed Emanuel Cleaver out of Congress in favor of Rick Bratton, is now going back to the old congressional map, which obviously puts Cleaver in a very good spot to stay in Congress and win re-election.
13: You muster moo moo moo.
11: So he's a very happy guy this morning. Very happy guy. We have a jobs report that just dropped here a couple minutes ago. And while it's a good report, there's a fallout from it that may not be great. We'll share with you, along with your calls at 913-408-7957, coming up on KCMO Talk Radio. Coming up, how surprised was Scott Fawn of the Missouri Times by all this? He'll join us next.
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1: Scott Faughn, publisher of the Missouri Times, is here on KCMO Talk Radio. No one knows the inner workings of Jeff City in this state like he does. Great to have him on the show after yesterday's shocking and now national news that the Missouri Supreme Court has blocked the state's congressional map from being used in the November election. That is the map that would have made it very difficult for Emanuel Cleaver to retain that seat in Congress and obviously split up Kansas City in a way that would have seen all the congressional districts on this side of the state be Republican congressional districts. So at least for now, we would go back to a map where Emanuel Cleaver would have a great chance at reelection. Scott, just first off, how surprised were you?
2: I wasn't surprised at all. If you watched any of the court hearing, you got the sense that the judges were not buying this. We can break a little news here. I don't want to say it's breaking for sure because maybe somebody else has already done it. But the state of Missouri, the Attorney General's office, has filed a request for a stay to the Missouri Supreme Court, and they wrote in there with the intention of taking this to the United States Supreme Court. So that document was filed early wee hours of the morning. They've already got that process going. What will happen is the Missouri Supreme Court will probably say, no, we're not staying our decision. And then the Supreme Court, you know, the next place this goes is to the United States Supreme Court, where there's a lot of chatter that this will be heard. But I wasn't surprised. Look, there's two things at work here. And I've known Denny Hoskins a long time. I have a high regard for Denny Hoskins.
1: And he is the Secretary of State, for those who don't know.
2: Look, there's people that said what he did was corrupt or whatever. Denny Hoskins was

0: this world in Missouri for the Republicans when the Democrats and everywhere else do the same thing. This is just the game. I don't really like just rank partisanship. And I think Emanuel Cleaver does have some value to this state as a Democrat when there is a Democrat administration again. But it's hard for me to chastise the Republicans for playing the exact same game the Democrats do all over the country.
1: Well, you're exactly right by that. I mean, that's the thing. Like, is it gerrymandered? Yeah, absolutely it is. There's like, I mean, anyone saying this is not gerrymandered is just, it's nonsense. I know the politicians can't say that, but we all know what the heck's going on here. It's not about fairness or anything else. It's about Republican power. That's the reality. But
0: this was
1: they're
0: done
1: not the
0: for
1: first.
0: No one in Missouri. It was done for Washington.
1: Yeah.
0: But there is a backstory here that I do think matters. I came on your show after the state of the judiciary was filibustered. That is a longstanding tradition. I'm a conservative. I firmly believe in our state's traditions. I don't understand these liberal hippies that say they're Republicans and want to burn down all of our state's customs and traditions. I am a conservative. It was filibustered. And I will tell you who the person who did the most time on the floor and got the most grief for this was a state senator named Rick Bratton. And I'm not sure the bill for that didn't come due yesterday.
1: Okay, so now the other part of this is like, what does it mean? You know, you mentioned some of the issues. Their deadline's Tuesday, and now we just kind of sit here and the deadline to finalize the ballots in Missouri is on Tuesday. So we'll see what the Supreme Court comes up with potentially as soon as this weekend. But I guess now in Kansas City, we just kind of have to sit here and accept the possibility of going back to the old maps. Is that a voter being disenfranchised from the primaries, or is it not that simple?
0: Well, I mean, none of this was done. It kind of reminds me of when we talk about college football and somebody brings up these are student athletes and everybody laughs because these are highly paid athletes. Nothing about college football is about the student. It's all about money. Nothing about this was about a voter. If you're listening to this and you're a Missouri voter, they didn't care at all about you. You were totally an afterthought to this. This is about raw partisanship and power and rigging the game as best you can to get power. It is what it's also like in other blue states. I think what going forward, you just sit back and watch. I tend to think there's nobody working a real job this morning that cares too much who their congressman is. It would surprise me a whole lot if it was just the burning thought on somebody swinging a hammer this morning. Oh, my God, we've got to make sure Emanuel Cleaver, Rick Bratton is my congressman. Maybe it is, but I doubt there's that many. I think the real implication here that's going to matter is not so much this, because let's be honest. I think if you're soberly looking at this, every time Donald Trump drops a bomb on the Strait of Hormuz, it gets more likely the Republicans don't hold the House. If this stays this way, the Emanuel Cleaver goes back and there's a 1-2 seat majority, okay, big calamity. Everybody blames the Missouri Supreme Court. If it's a 10, 12, 15 seat majority, which, you know, I would say that looks like the way things are trending, if he can't get gas prices back to what he was able to in his first term and earlier this term, I don't think it'd be that big a deal. I think the real lasting thing is the way our judges are picked is called the Missouri Plan. Other states have copied the Missouri Plan, adopted it. It's highly successful. I think it actually does a pretty good job, if you want the truth. But Republicans, there's a faction of them that have always wanted to end this plan, and they want to directly elect judges like they do in other states. I think the end result of this will be a renewed push to put that back on the ballot. Now, I don't think at the end of the day the voters kick the plan out, but I think what you will see is a ton of commercials on KCMO next summer or two summers from now, debating the pros and cons of the Missouri plan and whether it should be kept. I think that is the actual most meaningful part of this, is you're going to see another fight over the court plan.
1: Ah, very good. Looking ahead, Scott Fawn on KCMO. And I agree. I mean, the president went off on this last night on this Missouri Supreme Court decision. Mm-hmm. But I promise you, based on where things are trending right now, we're not looking at a 1-seat majority either way here. I mean, he's and I hate to say it, but I mean, I had on Congressman Alford yesterday. There is no plan from the GOP right now to figure out how to save the House or the Senate outside of yelling democratic socialism, which might work. But guys, you had all the power, and needless to say, people feel pretty underwhelmed and unimpressed right now.
0: It's always bad when the public can see a direct cause and effect. They see the cause for high gas. Trump fixed gas prices. He just, even his most ardent critic, the person that's wearing the goofy hats and protesting.

0: you have to admit the man got gas prices down, and that benefits real people, benefits me and my family. And he was so good at that and successful at it. So going forward, you know, he had it where he wanted it. He took credit for it. He deserved credit for it. We gave him credit for it. We would talk on the show. He invades. He does this Iran thing. Nobody cares. Nobody cares. Nobody wants to do this. And they'd probably be okay, like with Venezuela, if it didn't affect them. But it directly started making gas go up. And it's when voters see a cause and effect, and they have a problem, and they know how to blame somebody, and they know when to start blaming them, and who to blame, and all that. Man, that stuff's sledding. And I think those folks are crazy over there. I don't think Trump can deal with. I don't think anybody can deal with him. Mm-hmm. You're not going to just go blow them all up. I don't know what you do. He's in a quagmire.
1: Big time. Scott Faughn, Missouri Times. Always great to have you on, man. Thanks so much.
0: Great for the visit, bud. Talk to you later.
1: All right, we'll talk to you soon. Scott Faughn on KCMO Talk Radio. I should have asked him about his Mizzou Tigers. Had the big win last night over Arkansas Pine Bluff. We had the game here on KCMO, the inaugural KCMO Talk Radio Mizzou Tigers game. So next Friday, it is the Border War against KU and Lawrence. How about that? It's always good to get the insight of Scott Faughn on the breaking news of the past week, and that is Missouri's Supreme Court overturning the congressional map. So a very good couple of days for Emmanuel Cleaver. We'll have to see how it all plays out here around the state of Missouri and in Kansas City, of course, because frankly, we get impacted on this more than anybody else does. So go figure. A lot of moving parts right now. And Missouri's at the center of it all ahead of the midterms, which, yeah, can you believe it? They're right around the corner. We come out of Labor Day and it's going to be full steam ahead on these midterms. Yeah. Better believe it. All right. Well, we've got much more coming your way here on the show. I'm Pete Mundo on KCMO Talk Radio. It's great to have you here. And we'll get to much more here on the show coming up next.
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4: They're saying we've got to keep Haitians in America whose so-called temporary protected status has run out. 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Why? Because their country sucks. Wait a second. Hold on. So the rationale for allowing any person to come into the United States is if their country sucks, they get to come here and stay here? Well, then how would we have a country? Exactly. Please explain this to me. They won't.
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5: News. I'm Carmen Roberts. The U.S. says Iran is lying about striking an unmanned U.S. ship trying to enter the Strait of Hormuz today. However, the U.S. retaliated this weekend, striking three Iranian oil tankers after Tehran fired on two U.S. Navy ships. Treasury Secretary Scott Bessent tells Fox News.
6: We are in control of the strait, but to the extent that they can threaten their neighbors once we leave, that will not exist anymore.
7: Iran has threatened to escalate the situation further following those U.S. strikes on Saturday.
5: Fox's Trey Yankston, Tel Aviv. Republicans hold the first of its kind midterm convention in Dallas this week.
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3: What have we talked a lot about when it comes to, I don't care if it's Missouri, Kansas, around the country, what are we seeing? We are seeing in public schools across the board a continuing hiring of more administrators, and in the case of Missouri, more teachers as well, even as student enrollment has continued to decline. So what is that doing? What's going on here? Corey Codel, a director of education policy at the Show Me Institute, is joining us here on KCMO, and he has a new study on this that goes back 25 years. All right, Corey, good morning. What's your study show? What's your research show?
4: Yeah, good morning. Thanks for having me. So, as you indicated, the report is looking at essentially staffing in schools over time in Missouri compared to student enrollment. The headline finding is that since the year 2000, student enrollment in Missouri schools has declined by 4%. But the number of teachers has grown by 13%, and the number of administrators has grown by 35%.
3: 35% on the administration. What are we doing here, Corey? What's that all about? That's just beyond offensive and obnoxious.
4: Yeah, it's a big increase, it's not clear always what all these people are doing. But the number of administrators has grown tremendously in Missouri.
3: Wow. And is that universal? Is that pretty even across the state, rural, suburban, urban districts, or is there one party that offends more than others?
4: Yeah, it's pretty across the board. So one thing we do is we anchor it to enrollment. And so there's, in the urban areas, enrollment has declined. And so administration has maybe declined, but not as much, or just gone up a little bit. In suburban areas, enrollment's gone up. And then administration has just gone up that much more. And then the other thing we do in the report is we link this to teacher salaries and say, well, how much could we have raised teacher salaries if we didn't add all these extra teachers and administrators? And it's a lot. It's about, we could pay teachers $10,000 more on average, for every single teacher in Missouri if we didn't expand the workforce so much since the year 2000.
3: That's, I think, one of the strongest points, because I'm an advocate for the best teachers making a lot more money than most of them currently probably make. But, you can't sit here and tell me that, hey, the teachers aren't getting their fair share if you're the administrators. And the reality is the administrators are the ones sucking up a lot of the resources. And frankly, for the most part, administrators are not really doing work that makes the kids' lives better, more valuable, smarter. It doesn't really achieve any of that. It's just bureaucracy. So how do we get out of this race to the bottom when it comes to how we're spending money for our public schools?
4: Well, I wish I had all the answers for you. The report really highlights this in a way that I think most people, some people have a sense this is happening, but we just don't really understand how big of a deal it is. So the report puts all these numbers out there on our website. You can look at the numbers for every single district. So you can go find your own district and look at exactly what's going on. And we hope folks will bring some of these questions to the school districts and ask them, what are all these extra administrators doing? Is this really how we should be spending our scarce resources?
3: How much worse has it all gotten since COVID, since all the spending from the pandemic?
4: Well, so it has accelerated since the pandemic. And part of it is we tend to hire a lot more staff when the economy is doing well. So this happened before the Great Recession. We go back to the year 2000, so you can see that period before the Great Recession. There was an acceleration of hiring then as well. Then it kind of corrected when we had the Great Recession, and we've been in a boom period mostly since, and it's really exploded over the whole time period, including during the pandemic. The other thing that happened during the pandemic, we have many fewer students. A lot of more students are opting out of the public schools, but that has not really slowed down the growth in teachers and administrators.
3: Corey Codel, Show Me Institute, is here on some new education data that he's got from the Missouri schools. Is there anything that the legislature should be doing about this?
4: That's a good question. So the legislature doesn't directly control hiring in the local school districts. So those are school district decisions. There is a looming issue with the state funding formula that folks are going to have to be looking at and thinking about. As you may know, our state budget is going to be in a bit of a bind here in the coming years, and education funding is always an issue. And this is one area that I think folks are going to have to look at if we're thinking about spending our resources more efficiently going forward.
3: Yeah, no doubt about it. Okay, so then what about when you look at the districts themselves and what's happened here the last few years with property values going up, which has led to more money, a windfall of money in property taxes for these districts? How is there a way to curtail that, or is that just inevitable because these property values around really the entire country have skyrocketed the last 5-6 years?
4: Well, so that's really a question for taxpayers and voters, right? We approve these local taxes and bond issues, which are a form of tax, and schools are often very successful in getting these measures passed. And the schools will keep spending the money if we keep giving it to them.
3: Yeah. All right. What else is in this study then that you think the folks need to know here at showmeinstitute.org?
4: Well, I have some numbers for some of the school districts around the local area. One thing about the Kansas City area that's a little different than a lot of the state is enrollment is actually growing in a lot of your suburban districts. But like, just to give you a few examples, in North Kansas City, enrollment grew by 24% since the year 2000, but the number of administrators grew by 70%. Park Hill, enrollment grew by 31%. The number of administrators grew by 124%. Lee's Summit, plus 25% on enrollment, plus 73% on administrators. And so it's really a consistent pattern across virtually all the districts in the state and in the local area there in Kansas City.
3: Now, maybe I'm just missing it, but that is in the report. I'm looking at the report right now. I don't see the school by school breakdown. I just want to make sure that people can go find that somewhere. Where's the best place to get it?
4: Yeah, so if you go to the website showmeinstitute.org, there's the report page comes right up, and on that report page there's a link to it. We call it a dashboard. So it's the personnel boom data dashboard, and if you click on that, it opens up and you can type in any district name and it'll pull all the numbers for that district.
3: Oh, there it is. Okay, so like there it is, as you just mentioned, Lee's Summit up 25% in students the last 25 years, up 72% in the administration. That is unbelievable. Blue Springs, yep, up 15% in students, plus 66% on the administration. Listen, what do they say? How do they justify the growth on the administrative side?
4: Well, so this is the question I hope people will be asking. And just to be very clear, I don't work in schools every day, so I don't know what all these people are doing, but I think you're asking exactly the right question. The reason we put the report out is so people have the numbers and can see what's happening. And I'm as curious to their answer as you are. So I would love to hear what they have to say. Maybe you can find someone and get them on and have them explain it to you.
3: I will do that. Corey Codel, Show Me Institute. Good stuff, Corey. Really appreciate you sharing it.
4: Yep. Thanks for having me.
3: All right. Have a great day. Look at this. Hey, I found a school district doing it well. Joplin, they're up 3% in students the last 25 years. The administration has only grown by 2%. So how about a nice round of applause to our friends.
5: Somebody doing it right.
3: Yeah, they're doing it right down there in Joplin. Let me see. Do I want to even look at Hickman Mills? Oh, this is interesting. So Hickman Mills School District, students down 35% the last 25 years in enrollment. Administrators down 3.9%, though. Down one-tenth of what the actual student
5: enrollment
3: is.
5: One of the cooks quit.
3: Yeah.
5: Last week. Need a new bus driver, too.
3: Yeah. Oh, my gosh. Wow. This is great data. This is really great data. St. Joe. We got a lot of you up in St. Joe that still listen to us. I know you might be on 710 AM instead of 95.7 FM. But look at this up in St. Joe. Student enrollment down 17% the last 25 years. Administration growth plus 48%. You can't make it up. I'm Pete Mundo, KCMO. Coming up next, Moon Choi, University of Missouri president, joins me on KCMO.
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7: We got a lot to get to with the University of Missouri President Moon Choi joining us on KCMO Talk Radio. Of course, we are now your home for the Tigers. Had the coaches show last night with Coach Drinkwitz at 7 o'clock. We've got the game coverage starting tomorrow for the season opener at 5 p.m. here on KCMO. Kickoff is at 7. And today, there is a ceremonial ribbon cutting to mark the completion of all the work being done, the Memorial Stadium Centennial Project that is happening at 3 p.m. this afternoon. University of Missouri President Moon Choi is here on KCMO. Mr. Prez, good morning. Good to have you on the show, sir. Appreciate your time. What are you most excited about today as we get set for the football season starting tomorrow?
8: Well, the grand opening of this incredible project, and I wish you could see how beautiful this is, and it's great for our fans and our student athletes. And the groundbreaking is today, and the first game is tomorrow night. I can't wait. Can't wait.
7: All right, so for you, this project that got wrapped up at the stadium, what do you see as the big difference maker for the program itself and the university at large in terms of what it can bring to Mizzou?
8: Well, it demonstrates from the highest level, from the curators all the way down, that we have a commitment to compete at the highest level in the SEC. And it demonstrates to our fans that we care about their fan experience, and we're going to be winning a lot of games in that stadium. And it's going to be, it really is going to be one of the gems of the SEC. There are people that have come by and viewed the stadium and said it's state of the art and it is beautiful. And it shows that we are ready to compete and compete for championships.
7: Now, when it comes to competing in the SEC, listen, we all know how difficult that is, especially in football. We know the state of college sports is what it is right now. The monetary side of all this, the changes that are seemingly happening every week right now in college athletics, what's your read on it as a university president, and how these sports, especially the money sports, need to figure out the future here sooner rather than later?
8: And we're all trying to figure that out. We love our sports programs. And, you know, in the SEC, we have to compete against some of the big names like Texas and Florida and so forth. And we have a great athletics director. And it's a program that is easy to sell and market because we've done so well over the past few years. But, you know, like all presidents, we're thinking about what the future holds. And we are very, very hopeful that the Protect College Sports Act passes this year to bring some stability to our programs with eligibility requirements. You're seeing what's happening at places around the country with pro players wanting to come back, or the one-time transfer rule that will give the students an opportunity to continue with their education and get that degree, which they're going to need for the rest of their lives. So we're looking for more stability that comes through actions and rules that we can take.
7: Moon Choi, a University of Missouri president, joining us on KCMO Talk Radio. So Eric Schmidt, as you well know, Missouri U.S. Senator, is really spearheading the Protect College Sports Act. What conversations have you had with him as of late as they try to get that thing across the finish line in Congress?
8: He has been fantastic. He's been a leader in the Senate on this and many other issues, and he feels confident. He feels confident that's going to come to a vote in the Senate this month. Obviously, it would have

0: of the House and then back into conference, but it cannot happen soon enough.
1: Yeah. Is there any timeline that you've been given on when something might take place? Because to your point, we're right up against the season, and there are some rosters where we don't know who's going to be playing in some of these games.
0: Well, that is true, and the courts have gotten involved. But, you know, as a member of the SEC, we have made it very clear, the presidents and chancellors, that we have the ability to not only compose our laws, our rules, but also the ability to enforce our rules. And that is very important. We must live by rules that we've established all together with a 16-0 vote as a conference.
1: I want to ask you about this story in the Wall Street Journal over the weekend, and it highlights here, the headline is, Why Syracuse University Can't Attract the Students It Needs to Pay the Bills. And it wasn't just about Syracuse, but it was about the enrollment crisis that is taking down smaller schools and now hitting some bigger brand name universities. And yes, there's a declining birth rate element. There's people looking at other options. There's the cost element. There's the political element of higher education as it's perceived around the country. You have done a great job here in recent years at Mizzou, steadily increasing enrollment. So how do you attribute Mizzou bucking that trend when there's other major universities who are actually seeing that decline and now facing budget shortfalls because of it?
0: Well, there are so many different elements that parents and students use to evaluate where they will be going to college. And first and foremost, it's value. We provide a high-quality education at an affordable tuition, and that's why we are ranked number 4 among all flagships in the country in terms of best value. That's very important. Second is, you know, students are going to learn beyond the classroom. So it is learning by doing what we call the Missouri method, and that's an important part of our education. And third, it's a fun university where students want to go see SEC sports or participate in club sports or participate in Greek life. There's so many activities that are available for our students. And we combine all three, it is a very attractive package for students and parents to consider.
1: And when you look at some of these colleges that are just not having the success that you are in terms of just getting bodies into the buildings, well, I mean, broadly, I know every institution may have its own unique problem, but what do you see in terms of where these universities are going wrong that are struggling right now?
0: Well, I think it starts with value. Some of these private universities charge tuition that is as high as $75,000. Our tuition for in-state students is $15,000. And once we provide scholarships and additional financial aid, it becomes very affordable. So when students graduate from our university, they may have some debt, but it's manageable. Amount of debt, let's say, that our students take is about $25,000 for those they take out loans. But when you get a degree in engineering or nursing, you start off making $75,000, $80,000 so you can pay back that loan. But imagine you go to a school like Syracuse where tuition is $75,000, add room and board on top of it. After a few years of school, it's as if you bought a home already, because of the cost that have been incurred as part of an education. So value, high quality education is going to be a key factor. And that's why so many public flagships enrollments are growing across the country.
1: What's the strategy? I'm curious on this because I know that there are some schools, I believe Arkansas has done this, where they have targeted out-of-state students, but they've tried to bring them down to places like Arkansas with certain, I don't want to call them sweetheart deals, but maybe more like an in-state tuition. How much does that battle and competition go on amongst universities? And is that something Mizzou is partaking in to not just get the best in Missouri, but also get the best from the region?
0: Absolutely. We want to make sure that we make Mizzou the go-to university for Missouri residents because it is a public flagship university, but we also want to attract students from Kansas, Illinois. Approximately 20% of our freshman students hail from Illinois. Now, we also get students from Iowa and some of the bordering states. And so we have what's called the Border County tuition that essentially provides out-of-state students in those border counties the ability to attend our university at what is equivalent to an in-state rate. So that's a great value. That's a great value. And that's why our enrollment has grown. Compared to 2017, where we had a low in our freshman enrollment, where we had approximately 4,100 freshmen, this year we're going to be at 6,100 freshman students.
1: Wow. And I mean, that's unheard of based on what we've seen trend-wise over the last 9 years. And you got there in 17. So listen, that's a testament to your leadership there at Mizzou. And what else? I mean, listen, we don't need to relitigate it, but the years prior to your arrival in this role, there was a lot of controversy. How much is it, too, just for you staying out of, you know, the controversial lane of higher education right now, which we haven't seen in some of the big Ivy Leagues as of late?
0: Yeah, I think it's important to focus on the mission, all about student success, research breakthroughs, and engagement with Missourians. And if our actions do not lead to positive successes in those three areas, we're not going to pursue them. We don't wade into political matters. We are not in the business of indoctrinating students. We educate students to be free thinkers that can debate complex topics, but do it in a civil way. So we focused on those very key foundations, and we have been successful. And I want to thank all of the people that have contributed to make that possible. And we will continue doing that into the future.
1: He is the University of Missouri President Moon Choi on KCMO Talk Radio. Moon, thank you very much for your time here on KCMO. We are thrilled to be the flagship in Kansas City for Mizzou Athletics. And we look forward to kickoff tomorrow night at 7.
0: Well, thank you. And I hope to host you here for a game.
1: We will get that done, my friend. Thanks so much for your time.
0: Okay, take care.
1: All right.
0: Bye.
1: There you go. The University of Missouri President Moon Choi on KCMO. And that's it for this hour. I'm Pete Mundo. Thanks for joining us. All of our interviews are on the podcast, Apple, Spotify. 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
4: Of a painful response if the U.S. strikes again. I'm Carmen Roberts, Fox News. U.S. and Iran trade military strikes after Iran attacked two U.S. Navy ships this weekend, ramping up tensions again.
5: CENTCOM says it was an aircraft carrier and a guided missile destroyer, but the attack was repelled, changing the equation against Iran. The United States responded, striking three Iranian oil tankers, with CENTCOM Commander Admiral Brad Cooper saying, "We will not hesitate to defend American forces and, if necessary, destroy Iran's limited and exposed oil fleet." This does come as the region looks for ways around the contested waterway.
4: Fox's Trey Yingston, Tel Aviv, and the U.S. military says that Iran's claim that it attacked an unmanned vessel in the Strait of Hormuz is a total lie. Meantime, U.S. Envoy Steve Witkoff and Jared Kushner are in Kyiv today to meet with Ukrainian President Zelensky. They met with Russian President yesterday in Moscow as part of a renewed push to end that war. Another hurricane is aiming for Hawaii. Hurricane Lowell weakened a bit to a Category 3 storm with 125-mile-an-hour winds as it pushes through the Pacific towards the western part of the islands. Fox Weather's Mike Seidel has more from Hawaii.
6: It's going to be basically a tropical storm as far as the impacts go. The closest pass will be about midnight tomorrow night, Hawaiian time. That's 6 a.m. on the East Coast. It's still a major hurricane, a high-end Cat 3 at 125-mile-an-hour maximum sustained winds. We expect wind gusts probably 50, maybe 60 miles an hour. Officially, the hurricane center gives the odds of sustained tropical storm force winds. That's 39 miles an hour or higher at about 50-50. We're not expecting a damaging hit from a hurricane. We're expecting a brush by. We'll have the rainfall 4 to 8 inches. The mountaintops may get as much as 14, and then it will zip on out of here as you get into Tuesday.
4: And Hurricane Lala and tropical storm Moke slammed Hawaii last month. 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
9: That heat's going to be out there for one more day.
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4: Position at his job currently, and he feels like I'm not being appreciative, and I was just wondering how you would go about encouraging, kind of like, when is the end of the road of trying to increase your income?
5: Yeah, I'm trying to figure out, is he enjoying his job?
4: He does. He's a body tech, body shop technician.
5: Okay.
4: He does enjoy his job. He's had a couple of problems just with, like, coworkers and stuff, but nothing huge.
6: How old are you guys?
4: He is 25, and I am 22.
5: Yeah, I probably, honestly, Holly, I would focus in more on not only figuring out what to do with your $40,000 and start paying off some of these debts and start working your journey separate than him, because you guys are not married. And it's one thing to tell him, you know, that you see potential in him and what he's doing. But he may be very content with where he is right now, and he's not making a bad living, you know?
4: No, not at all.
5: Yeah. So, I'm just curious how those conversations go, because he's not feeling appreciated, apparently.
4: Yeah, it's kind of back and forth. Sometimes he has a lot of feelings towards him wanting to better himself, wanting to become, you know, a shop manager potentially, or starting his own business, as far as that goes. And then other times he's kind of down in the dumps about it. I do think that when they told him he was making the most he can in his shop, he was not very happy about it, and he really wanted to move, and then he kind of changed his mind.
5: Yeah. Well, I don't think there's much that you're going to be able to do.
7: I think the only thing you can do as a...
5: fiancé.
7: No, as a fiancé, you can't do anything. As a wife, the only thing you could do would be to... you don't have the leverage from the fiancé position to lift or to do anything. Because you're still in the negotiation phase, believe it or not. So, you're barking up the wrong tree. But once you're a wife, then the thing you could do is just be say, honey, I think
5: what I see in you,
7: I see that you could run your own business, and you'd have to learn some skills that you don't know yet about running a business, because being a body shop tech is different than running a body shop. Different set of skills. You have to learn the business parts of it, the marketing and the accounting.
5: Sometimes being 25, doing what he's doing and really getting good at it,
7: is not a bad thing.
5: It's not bad. Yeah. Like, he's...
7: But if we started planning and said, okay, 5 years from today, we have a goal of you opening something, let's start saving towards that, and you start reading books about business and learning about business, I think you could make three times what you're making and own your own shop and have guys like you working for you. And I think we can get there, and I think you can get there. And as your wife, I would love to help you do that. I honestly think you're doing it from the wrong position, and you're not listening to me. So that's okay. You go do what you want to do. But I'm telling you, from having sat in this seat for almost 40 years, that you guys are playing with fire. And if you don't get burned in this, I'll be shocked. And so please do not buy a house with someone you're not married to. You are doing what we call in legal terms a general partnership. And if he dies and there is no will, you will own a house with his mother. This is the kind of crap you're playing with that you don't even know about. And you think I'm just being mean and telling you to get married. But you are really walking across the lake of fire and asking to fall in it and get your butt burned. You are playing with about four different things there that are going to take off your head if you guys aren't lucky. You might luck your way through this, but you might not too. And so please, if you're going to own cars together and buy houses together, get married first and do your celebration a year from now. But you're not listening. So well, you're not going to do it. No, I could tell. I've been doing this a while.
5: You never know, Holly.
7: I think you can encourage him from that position to go do something with his life. But, you know, yeah. I don't know. Something wrong in the air. Something wrong.
5: No, they're just 22 and 25.
7: No,
5: and
7: there's something wrong in the air.
5: No, I think they're young. That sounds demeaning, Holly, but you're young. And what she doesn't see either is that, you know, engagement, there's zero legal protection for either of you. And he or you in 4 months could be like, I think I'm done, you know, and you walk out and that's it. And then for the rest.
7: And now you own a trailer that tows cars.
5: For the next 3 years, as you're trying to get out of debt and date and all of this, you got the ex. And I mean, it is not worth it. It's not worth the risk. Keep your money separate. And that's for other people listening, right? I mean, Holly, they're in it. But like when you are dating, keep it separate. Do not combine finances. And then once you are married, even in an engagement, but once you are married, yes, combine. It is so funny to me on the show. I don't know why it is like this. There's so many couples like that are dating, engaged, and everything's combined. And then we talked to married couples and they refuse to combine. And I'm always like, How is this happening?
7: Oh, it's so bass backwards.
5: I know. But yeah, it's the protection side. There's not any. And the worst is the co-signing. And then we get the call and they're like, I co-signed with my ex-girlfriend and she's not paying anymore. You know what I mean?
7: And I can't find her or the car.
5: Yeah. And the, I mean, it's just like, there's so much life.
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12: What's Next for Iran, I'm Roger Stern, Fox News. We don't know what's ahead after fighting between the U.S. and Iran continued over the weekend. Fox's Steve Harrigan in Tel Aviv.
13: The back and forth in this fighting occurred on Saturday. Initiated by Iran, they launched two ballistic missiles at U.S. warships, a significant uptick by trying to attack unsuccessfully U.S. warships. The U.S. responded by hitting three Iranian oil tankers. Now, U.S. officials continue to stress the toll this war has been taking on Iran's economy. The currency crashing, inflation soaring, both the blockade and the hits on the tankers as well, really reducing Iran's ability to earn money from its oil. Israeli Prime Minister Netanyahu says the goal remains regime change.
12: Iran claims to have hit a U.S. ship trying to enter a restricted area in the Strait of Hormuz. No word from the U.S. The Secretary of Homeland Security says serious threats continue to face the U.S. Here's Fox's Grinnell Scott.
14: DHS Secretary Mark Wayne Mullen says assessing dangers terrorists try to inflict on America must constantly evolve.
15: Every time we stop a threat, a terrorist act, or a criminal activity that's taken place, they also change their tactics.
14: On Fox's The Sunday Briefing, Secretary Mullen said part of that evolution has terrorists working with drug cartels using methods that ground barriers can't stop.
15: We're having to realize that a threat comes from the air, too, with simple drones that people can buy online.
14: DHS was created in 2002 as a direct response to the 9/11 attacks 25 years ago with bipartisan congressional support. Grinnell Scott, Fox News.
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19: The following program is paid for by Kedrick. For entertainment purposes only, the contents of this program do not constitute advice or reflect the opinions of this company, any of its parent companies, affiliates, or subsidiaries, and do not create any type of professional relationship between the audience and presenters. No person listening should act or refrain from acting on the basis of the content of this program without first seeking appropriate professional advice. Cumulus expressly disclaims any and all liability relating to actions taken or not taken based on any or all contents of the program.
20: Welcome, everyone, to How to Retire on Time, a show that answers your retirement questions. My name is Michael Decker. I'm the author of the book, How to Retire on Time, and I'm joined with three other individuals from our office here at Kedrick. Well, very excited about this. We are opening up the conversation to really bring to you some answers, not that overgeneralized advice we're all sick of. We want to get into the nitty gritty. So this is going to be a fun conversation about retirement and, you know, things you might want to consider as you approach retirement and manage retirement. So on my left, not that you can see that in the radio show, we've got Marcus here, Marcus Scott, CFP. Very excited here. Marcus, thanks for joining us on the show today.
21: Thanks for having me.
20: We got David Franson, the old faithful here. You're not old, but you've been on the show since the beginning.
22: It's kind of you to say. Thank you.
20: Yeah. And then we've got also Austin here. Austin, you're a veteran. You've been here. You've been doing the business as long as I have.
23: Yes, sir.
20: So
23: just about.
20: Great to have you part of the team. Thanks for everyone being here. Today's show is simple. Okay. You have this summation of assets that you put in your 401k. You've been saving. You've been buying the rental properties. You've been dealing with tenants, trash, toilets, and taxes, trying to get to a place where you can retire. That's the 30, 40, 50-year journey to at some point you can say, yes, I did it. And there's a problem. Once you end up at that doorstep, your Instagram feed, your Facebook feed, your TikTok reels, everything starts to flood you with invitations to buy someone's product, Today, we want to basically kill product pitches and talk about how retirement planning is supposed to be. And we're going to be hitting the four or five key areas of retirement planning: income, taxes, Social Security, healthcare, and legacy planning. That's, I mean, would you guys, is there anything we're missing? Like, that's kind of the pillars of retirement planning.
0: I'd say those are the major pillars.
20: Yeah, it doesn't get much more simple than that. So I want to share a story to set a tone for today. Okay. Years ago, I bought a car.
21: Oh.
20: But we have a bad tone on you know, car dealers. And, oh, you go there and they're car salespeople. Like, I kind of like them. You go to a Hyundai dealership, they're going to sell you a Hyundai. Like, there's no shock about that. You go to a Toyota dealership, they're going to sell you a Toyota. But what got me was when I went to a Mini Cooper dealership. I've always wanted a Mini Cooper, right? And I went to the Mini Cooper dealership and I wanted him to sell me a Mini Cooper. And he didn't. It was this weird conversation of, hey, can I drive it? He goes, sure. So he gets the keys. We test drive this car that I want. And I say, well, what do you think about this compared to that car? And he goes, well, you know, this is a good car, but that's also a good car. Just kind of depends on what you want. And then ask him a different question. Well, how does the horsepower compare? What should I started asking questions I thought I was supposed to ask. And he just kept giving these neutral responses. Well, you know, this one might burn a little bit more gas, but you get that because it's a little bit faster. This other car might be more economical. So if you're concerned about gas, that might be a better option. It just depends on what you want. And he kept going back to that just depends on what you want.
21: Yeah, that goes against the stereotypical like sales guy, right?
20: Yeah. Now let's bring that back to finances. Okay. Right. So Austin, without saying your background here, mm-hmm. when someone came to you, what came first? What were you trained on? The product first or the plan first?
22: Product, 100%.
20: What was that like?
22: Well, it was tough. I mean, you want to help the client, right? So, yeah, you know the product can be helpful. So you're figuring, okay, based on what the client's sharing with me, how can I fit the product into their plan?
20: Yeah, it's the product first, plan around it.
22: You got it.
20: Now, Marcus, you were a CFP, Certified Financial Planner. What was that experience like? Was there an overtone of, hey, do planning, but, or, I mean, I want to, you guys have different experiences. So put some color on the conversation here.
0: I think where I would contrast with Austin's experience is that typically in this space, I'm not given products to sell to people. It's planning first and forward. But one of the traps that you get into is sometimes a process can become a product. Some advisors might pitch Roth conversions as it's a process, but as a product, and that's how they hook you. Mm-hmm. So that's one of the things that working at Kedrick, I've come to realize and be more conscious of.
20: Yeah, there's no such thing as a perfect investment product or strategy. Don't sign up for your neighbor's plan. You want your own. That is core. So as we go through this, we're going to have a lot of fun poking holes in product pitches for income, product pitches for taxes, Social Security, healthcare, and so on, and really bring it back to this core framework. If you don't do this, you might be putting the cart before the horse. When it comes to retirement planning, it's very simple. You put your plan together first. Without a plan, without projections, you can't even explore your strategies. We have this thing called a retirement leaks analysis. How do you know where you're leaking money, where you're just giving extra money to the government? You're just giving extra money to healthcare premiums. You're just giving up extra money in all these different areas because you just didn't have a plan. You didn't have the guiding projections to then explore second, how do you get more out of your money? And once you get to that point, then you can start talking about which tools in the toolbox, investments or products, are appropriate for you. Let's talk income. Now, when we talk income, let me just get it out of the way. I hate the term fixed income. Hate it. What is fixed income really?
21: It's like a bond.
20: Yeah.
21: Oh, what's a bond?
20: We work in the fixed income market.
21: Yeah.
20: Cool. Like, so you buy a bond, that's how you do income? Like, no.
21: Yeah.
20: But it's an asset class or dividends. I mean, how many people... You guys chime in, but yeah, dividend is an income strategy. Is it really?
0: My question for you,
20: yeah,
0: is what would you call it? If you hate the term fixed income, just workshopping, what would you call it?
20: Yeah. Bond is debt payback coupons. That's it. It's debt payback. What's the difference of, let's say, a fixed income? So you buy a bond and you're getting a fixed payback schedule versus maybe a CD that's going at an interest rate. It's the same rate. It's a similar situation.
0: What's the difference between a stock that you buy and it grows at 6 or 7% versus a stock that increases, the price increases by 2% and pays out 4%? It's the same thing. And this is what gets my goat is people buy these income products and legally they're called fixed income or dividend income. It's taxed as ordinary income. Or if you bought the right ones, you can get taxed as cap long term capital gains income, but I digress. But all these are products sold with the idea of income until it's not, until the bond defaults. I don't think the treasuries would do that, but you know, the other bonds that you're getting for a higher rate. Or you've got the dividend paying stock that, oh, stopped paying when the pandemic hit or the markets crashed, things got tight, they got to protect the company, so they stopped paying you a dividend. People don't get this. There's two ways to grow your money. Price appreciation, the increase of the value, just like a home increases with value, or you've got the cash flow part of it, like rent or a dividend or a coupon rate. It's not income planning. That's buying products and hoping that they'll keep paying you income, but you have elected to another entity to decide if you're going to get your income. That's kind of like saying, hey, employer, you guys would hate me for this if we did this here. We're going to pay you your salaries when we feel like it. Huh. But if the company's not doing well, we expect you to just exist to work here, but we're just going to cut that out.
22: Yeah, so hope you weren't depending on it.
1: So the startup mindset.
0: Yeah. Right. Yeah, that's a whole... But, I mean, this is what retirees think of. I'm going to buy the income-focused products and hope that it works out. It's such a fallacy. It is such a fallacy. And then we'll add some other conversation to this. $1 million... I mean, honestly, do you guys think everyone needs $1 million to retire?
21: That may not be true. It sounds good.
0: Well, it's nice to have more money.
21: Yeah.
0: $1 million. There was a study done. Maybe you guys will find this fascinating. We haven't talked about it here yet. A study was done that said a millionaire, how much more money do you need to be comfortable? They said 2 million. Then they asked a bunch of 2 millionaires. They said, we're not there. We need 4 million. Huh. A bunch of 4 millionaires. How much do you need? 8 to 10 million. No one ever felt comfortable. But it's a simple conversation about how much do you have? How much do you need? Run the projections, find how to get more out of your money, and then you can dial into the right investments or products.
1: So Mike, do you think that's because people are concerned about retiring? Like they weren't comfortable. Is it lifestyle creep or is it just the concerns of retirement itself?
0: According to the Gallup report, I think it's because financial advisors are as trusted as used car salesmen and politicians. I think everyone is scared to get to sell something. That's why 80% of retirees are trying to self-manage because they don't want to get sold something they don't need. Because what does every steak dinner do? Sells you an annuity. What does every library workshop do? Sells you some tax strategy like or Social Security. The industry has turned into the idea that retirement is selling products to people and they're supposed to understand what investments or products are supposed to have. And it's all mislabeled. It's very confusing. I mean, before you became a CFP, before you had finance, did you understand the difference between income tax, standard deduction, and also the long-term capital gains brackets?
1: So I'm a little bit weird in that respect. I read a lot of personal finance books growing up. Okay. So I did.
0: So you did.
1: But Austin, I'm weird.
0: Did you? I didn't know it at all.
22: Absolutely not. No. I had no idea.
21: Me neither.
0: Not a chance.
22: Nope.
0: Right? So this is one of those things that it comes back to. Don't buy a bunch of income products. It might be the wrong tool in your toolbox. There's more than one way to skin this cat, which is a really weird expression, but you've heard it before. Everyone's heard it before.
21: So what if you're listening right now and you're like, oh, shoot, I already did. I bought all that stuff already. Now what?
0: Well, that's okay. I mean, you got a hammer. You might use it as you're building the house, but you might not use it at the beginning. I don't know how you would use a hammer in pouring cement for the foundation, but eventually you might use it. What I've noticed is most of the tools in your toolbox are used in different phases of your retirement.
22: Mike, that's a great point. I think that comes back to, there's no perfect investment. No perfect strategy, but oftentimes there's a place for them, right? It's finding the right tool at the right time, the right fit, the right dollars, the right context.
0: Yeah. And it's going back to you worked 30 to 40 years of your life to get to this point. Do you really want to just blow it all on one product and hope it works out? Or do you want to be more strategic? I mean, I don't know how you guys are in your house, but I care about the electrical bill. I care about, know, the heating bill,
22: the
0: cooling bill. I'm a dad. I'm watching that thermostat. It bugs me
1: when both doors are wide open, it's 100 degrees outside,
21: yep,
1: and the AC's running, I just see dollars walking out. Now, how much more impactful is it of all the dollars walking out because you didn't understand, not to your fault, that your income sequencing was set up as a product pitch and you're leaving tens, if not hundreds of thousands of dollars on the table? Last night, did a special tax workshop just for those. This is, I guess, Tuesday night, Wednesday night, just for those who had $1 million or less. And there was about $200,000 to $300,000 of taxes that they might pay or might not pay, depending on their plan, the strategies that they would implement, and the times that they would implement them, and then the investments or products that they had to pick. And no, it wasn't buy an annuity, turn on income, and call it good, which is like the dumbest thing. Oh, how do you do your tax planning? I'm crapping on a little bit of the industry here. How do you do your tax planning? Well, you buy an annuity, turn on income, and that's what pays for your taxes, just like your paycheck. But don't retire until you've guaranteed your paycheck. Well, what if you didn't do that? What if you're 62 years old and you sequenced a couple of years of investments in a way that you're able to take income out, significantly lower your tax burden? And yes, for some people, even do IRA to Roth conversions and pay no taxes for a couple of years and drop your Affordable Care Act insurance because you're before 65. And then you got that guaranteed income stream starting at 65, because that's when the second or next phase of your retirement is. We're talking a ton of money that's leaking out of people's portfolio and they haven't a clue because they're working with an advisor pitching products and not starting plan first and strategy second. Any comments on that before?
21: I like that, the idea of different phases, right? Here's my pre-Medicare phase. Here's my post-Medicare phase. What do I do in each? What's the most efficient way, right?
1: Yeah, too many people are delaying retirement because they don't know how to bridge the gap before Medicare.
21: Oh, yeah.
1: It's actually quite simple to do if you know where to look and how to structure the plan and the strategies that you're going to implement in different phases. And that's why we're so focused on the plan first, strategy seconds, and then let the tools in the toolbox self-select. Here's what we're going to do right now. It's Labor Day weekend. Happy Labor Day weekend, everyone. We're going to do a quick special here. If you text us right now, 913-363-1234. Text us right now, the keyword radio. We will respond with a link that goes directly to this website, and you can type it in later if you want, retireontime.com/radio. On there, you'll be able to download my book for free, How to Retire on Time, and you'll get the audiobook. And you'll be able to request for free the retirement leaks analysis, only for those who are retired or within 5 years of your target retirement, because the analysis doesn't really do justice unless you're getting close to retirement. But if you are 5 years away from retirement or currently retired and you want to figure out how much money you might be burning unnecessarily because of the inefficiencies of your current plan, text right now, 913-363-1234. Won't cost you a dime. Here's how it works. 30-minute call. We're going to gather some basic information from you because we got to run the analysis. And we need context here. What do you want your money to do for you? Once we have that context, once we have some basic numbers, then we'll run the analysis, schedule a 60-minute Zoom call, or you can come to our offices here in Corporate Woods, do it in person, happy either way, and we will show you all of the different ways. I mean, we're talking 60 risks you may not know exist. We're talking over 30 different ways that you could be leaking money unnecessarily.
0: That sounds like a great opportunity. And Mike, I remember earlier we were talking about, just to reference your point about how sequencing is super important, that two retirees can earn the exact same average return, but one can run out of money. You want to explain that a little bit?
1: Yeah. The reality is we don't want to gloss over this idea of over 20 years, you know, you put the assets in the market, it should work. Every year it's different. So if the markets go up, you're fine. If the markets go down, what are you going to do? That is a massive leak that a lot of people have no idea. And according to the CAPE ratio, and I don't expect people to understand what that is, it's basically a way to measure the market. The next 10 years could be flat, as in maybe like a 3% total return. That destroys retirements. We saw this in 2000 to 2010. We saw this 65 for over 10 years. We saw this in 1929 for over 10 years. We saw this in 1906 for over 10 years. It's on the doorstep based on the research. These leaks aren't just tax leaks. They're inefficiencies on strategies. It's overexposing yourself to risk. It's it's the ignorance is bliss until reality sets in. So we want to make sure that you have the right strategies in the right place. Text us right now, 913-363-1234. 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Request your leaks analysis. Doesn't cost you a dime to explore all the different ways you could potentially get more out of your money, lower risk, and for some people, maybe even increase your income. It's not magic. It's deliberate, detailed sequencing of strategies to help you have a better plan. Dare I say, create a plan that's designed to last longer than you. I'm Michael Decker here with my panel of Marcus Austin and David from Kedrick Wealth. 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As a quick aside, if the time's not right for you, that's okay. You can go to retireontime.com, download the book, How to Retire on Time, if you're getting close, and attend our live classes. I've got a live class this Wednesday at 6:30 Central Time, Kansas City time. We'll all be touching on the will I outlive my money? It's the longevity conversation. It's the do I have enough conversation? It's the how do I handle a flat market cycle conversation? You can attend the class for free. Just get subscribe, go to the classes section. You can RSVP right there. It doesn't cost you a dime to join us live as we explain longevity, cash flow, income, all of the above for retirement planning. Go there, RSVP today. And we'll see you Wednesday night. All right, guys, let's talk taxes. So here's the deal. Most people have been told the idea that, hey, let's gather money, put in your 401k, defer taxes. Taxes will likely be less in retirement. And then that didn't happen. And now people have their 500k, their $1 million, their $5 million in their 401k with this massive looming IOU to the government. I mean, you think it's annoying to say, hey, I have this mortgage. I'm going to pay off the mortgage before I retire. Mm. This debt, this IRA debt is even bigger. And it's almost like people either panic and make some horrible choices, or it just, they just kick this can down the road until they're like 70 years old. And then they're going, oh shoot, I wish I had done something sooner. And I'm not saying they should have just done IRA to Roth conversions. I'm saying they realize they should have done something sooner or different. What have you all seen in your experience with these kinds of tax problems in retirement?
21: Well, why did we think taxes, why is that idea out there that the taxes are going to get lower later?
1: Because in the 80s, when the 401k became more popular, taxes were kind of a problem. And then you had interest rates, which were super high. Inflation was kind of an issue. And so the idea was, well, hey, we'll fix these issues. The AI bubble, or not the AI bubble, Freudian slip there. The dot-com bubble was growing exponentially. So it's like you could defer taxes, grow your assets, and taxes should be less in the future. We were kind of paying our debt. I mean, in 1999, 2000, Bill Clinton and Newt Gingrich balanced the deficit. So if there's better government spending, which is translation, less government spending, mm-hmm. then it should be easier to handle the tax bill. And then that

0: your money is shifting because also retirees, at least a lot of them, have more money to do stuff with.
1: Yep. Spending's not going down. I just don't see it.
0: And that's okay. Your money is supposed to serve you.
1: Yeah, it shouldn't, right? Like you talked about earlier, we worked for decades to get to this point. Why live on less?
0: Yeah.
1: Right? Unless you have to.
0: Yeah.
1: But why choose to?
0: But I think the biggest issue isn't that taxes went up or down. It's understanding how to navigate it. So y'all remember before Trump got reelected and taxes were going to go up? And it was like the thing on everyone's marketing, all the financial advisors inviting you to those steak dinners. Tax bill's going to go up. Are you going to pay more? And it was just fear-based, blah, blah, blah. Let's go, go, go, go, go. And then it didn't happen. And now everyone's strategies started to shift and say, maybe we didn't need to do that $1 million IRA to Roth conversion last year because taxes didn't go up.
2: I can add that I've personally seen a client decide against advice that they wanted to do $2 million in IRA to Roth conversions.
0: Oh my gosh.
2: Just because they were that scared. They were really driven by fear. Mm-hmm. And that's never a good place to be in.
0: Fear's not a plan. Follow systems, not sentiment. I mean, in the calculations we did last night, the couple was going to spend $350,000 in taxes. When if they just created a different system, they would have spent like $30,000-$40,000 in taxes. Mm. That's a drastic difference just by creating a system. And if I'm to kind of connect the dots here a little bit, you know what affects your taxes? Your income. You know what affects your income planning? The tax consequences. You know what your healthcare is dependent on? How much income you take, which then directly affects your healthcare, especially if you're before 65. Oh, and if you file for Social Security too early or too late, that either puts more pressure on your portfolio or takes less pressure off the portfolio. But then that gets in the way of your IRA to Roth conversions if you even should do that. I mean, the layers that are here.
1: It's all connected.
0: It's all connected. And if you move one thing, make one adjustment, it affects all of those other areas, your income planning, your tax planning, your Social Security planning, your healthcare planning, even your legacy planning. It's a balancing act, and it's almost near impossible to get right unless you know the right questions to ask in the right sequence.
2: So, Mike, what you're saying is it can be a little circular. You can go from one thing to the other, income to taxes, back to income and planning it all. Where is your recommended first start?
0: Ask people, what's the purpose of your money? What do you really, because if your purpose for your money is maximum legacy, then hear me out. This is a little crazy, but I'm gonna go to an extreme just to prove a point. Let's say you've got a pension and Social Security and you can't even spend all of that and you've got $2 million in an IRA and you're 70 years old. You're going to run into some RMD issues. But if your purpose is to grow that thing as much as you can, you don't have longevity and you've got five kids, all have lower income, what's the rush? You're already in a higher tax bracket than your kids. So if you're doing IRA to Roth conversions, you're putting into a Roth when they could get it and spend it down and get more bang for the buck. Also, if you do have an RMD, whatever. I'm not saying whatever cavalier. What I'm saying is whatever, because you can just take it, pay the RMD, pay the taxes, put it in your brokerage account. It's a taxable account, but it's in growth. You never touch it. Your kids get that step up in basis. So they don't pay taxes on that anyway. So what's the purpose of the money? For other people, it's max income. Okay, that's a completely different situation. For some people, I want to give each kid $1 million. I want to give each kid $100,000. That right there drastically changes the plan's projections and the seasonality of the strategies that you may or may not want to implement. And the problem is, and I'm going to poke fun at all the insurance agents for a second, and I'm going to poke fun at all the security guys for the second, you know, the two industries here. The problem is people will say, well, hey, don't you want to leave a max legacy, right? Buy the largest life insurance possible so that you can have a death benefit taken care of. Check that off the list. Well, did you really need to buy the life insurance? Did you need the death benefit? Did you need it for tax purposes? Maybe you did. Maybe you didn't. Go ahead.
2: So to sum up, it kind of sounds like the biggest factor in your money and your income planning and your tax planning is intentionality.
0: It's the purpose. Yeah, absolutely the purpose. And if you can't define the purpose, it might be too soon to do your retirement plan. We just went through an exercise with a wonderful couple.

0: a windfall of money, and they came into the office saying, we want to buy real estate. We want to buy this investment. I said, pump the brakes. Where's this money going to go to? What's the purpose of it? And they said, we want to do good. I said, great. Can you define that for me? Take a week, a couple of extra date nights, define the purpose. Because the last thing you want to do is put it into illiquid assets that might create other tax issues that you didn't want, or maybe you did want it so you could do other things with the other parts of your money. It's not about a pile of money that's supposed to do one thing. It's about being very intentional with the purpose of your money. And that's, again, going back to the leaks analysis. If your goal is, well, I'm going to wing this analogy for a second. Anyone, do you guys run long distance?
1: Used to.
2: Not if I can help it.
3: Those 2 miles kind of long distance.
0: I guess it's subjective. So when you're going the distance, right? You're long distance. Mm-hmm. When you start out of the gate and you sprint, right? Mm-hmm. And most people will make this mistake as they're a novice getting into it. You completely burn the rest of your experience. But if you understand the terrain and how to pace yourself, when to speed up, when it's flat or going down, when to save energy for them, when the trails are going to go up, when to rehydrate yourself, when to get those little goo packets and get a little bit more energy. That's what we're talking about here. But we need to know your journey. Is this an easy journey for your income? That's less pressure on the portfolio. Is this a max pressure on the portfolio? Because you want max income. That's an uphill climb. I'm thinking of several runs. Like there's one in Utah called Puke Hill. Why? Because almost no one can run up it. If you're a mountain biker, you'll know the crest. There's this moment where you're going on the Wasatch Fronts, the top of the Utah mountains, and you're mountain biking. There's cliffs on both sides. But to get there, you've got to do this massive climb. And almost everyone walks their bike up because they go too aggressively too soon. And when they get there, they have nothing left in the tank and they got to walk up it, right? If you can't assign your purpose to your money or the various missions, it's really hard to not have all these leaks where you're exerting extra energy at the wrong time. It's where you're spending down your assets in the wrong ways. You got to have the purpose. Where is it supposed to go and how is it supposed to get there? So, and there's a couple of other things too. You guys know the tax torpedo? That's a classic blind spot. Hmm. So just for fun, David, yeah. I don't know why I looked at you, but I did. The tax torpedo, okay? So if you make a certain amount, you don't pay 85% of your Social Security on taxes. It's a provisional tax calculation. It's different. But for people that have a certain amount of income that they're coming in, not all of their Social Security is getting taxed. Portion of it would be 50%, portion zero, portion 85%. Not that bad. But if you're turning on Social Security early, which is getting in the way of your ordinary income, and you're doing IRA to Roth conversions, not only are you doing, you're paying a higher tax on those conversions, but you're forcing your Social Security to get taxed more as well. So it's like every dollar that you're getting taxed on, you're actually getting taxed on $1.85, because the tax torpedo is pulling more money into a taxable situation. And again, this goes back to, and we'll talk about Social Security in a moment, but your income planning affects your tax planning. Your tax planning affects the Social Security planning. And you start with the plan first, the product second, or I'm sorry, the plan first, the strategy second, the product should be third. Has to be that way.
3: Yeah, that product should fit the strategy, right?
0: Yeah, you want to build a house, what do you start with?
3: Well, you better build on a good solid foundation.
0: Yeah, you did a youth activity this summer. What'd you start with the planning? Did you say, yeah, we're going to buy a bunch of s'mores and that was it?
3: Yeah, that's right. I'm sure the boys would have, that's how they would have planned it. Like just food was the only consideration. Yeah. But no, we had to decide, okay, what is it we want to do?
0: What's the moral? What's the purpose? The lesson?
3: What do we want to do? And so depending on how we answer that question, that could lead us to, well, then that narrows it down to this part of the state of Missouri that we go to because that activity is in there. So you have to just step by step, like whittle it down to until you get to the final plan.
1: And hope that s'mores are there.
3: Yeah. S'mores will be there.
0: It's easy to buy s'mores anywhere.
3: Yeah.
0: But that's not the reason.
2: Well, hold on. Just want to be sure. We were talking about intentionality and choosing what we want, right? So I'm choosing from the get-go to get those s'mores.
0: Yeah. But you could have, I've had s'mores. So when I was a Boy Scout years ago, it was very intentional. We had very involved leaders. And I remember as a kid, going up Stevens Pass, no one here knows what that is, but it's the popular ski resort. In February, when there's many feet of snow and it's like 20 degrees outside and it's Friday night, we're out of school. We drive up to the ski pass. We hike up the ski pass and then we dig into the snow and build a snow cave at like 14, 15 years old. We're doing this.
3: Yeah.
0: What was the intentionality? One, we wanted to do hard things. Two, we wanted an experience no one else would have. Three, we wanted to prove that we could exist in the snow. You know, Boy Scouts, all about survivability and all that. We wanted to be very durable. So if the world came to an end and I was on the side of a ski slope, I can survive.
3: Yeah.
0: And so we would build these habitats. We would then go in them and we get like 50 degrees in the snow cave, which is actually quite comfortable with, you know, a nice sleeping bag and all of that in the middle of winter. And we were very comfortable. We learned how to do that. That's a very mission focused, intentional experience. And yeah, the true story. One time I built the snow cave, then I built a little barbecue section and I smoked ribs on the side of a ski resort. We had baby back ribs doing snow cave campouts and s'mores. Always s'mores.
2: So that's why you moved to Kansas City.
0: Yeah, I do miss the mountains, but no, we moved here for many reasons. But it comes back to intentionality. And to bring this back in, a lot of people have a lump of money. They maybe haven't spent enough time of what they want the money to do for them. It's really hard to put a plan together when we say, what do you want your retirement to look like? And they say, I want $8,000 of income. Okay, why? Do you want to travel? Do we need to increase that for the first 5 years? So you have a travel fund. We're front loading your travel years and then we pull back to the casual years. Do we not want to do that? That's going to then affect the strategy we want to implement, the pressure on the portfolio. You can do a 8%, 9%, 10% withdrawal for a couple of years if you want to, as long as you structure the plan and the strategies correctly. And then you pull back drastically after that. That's fine, right? Or maybe you don't. Everyone has different seasons, different missions, different objectives. But if you can't define what you want to do and you don't know roughly how much this is going to cost, what you're doing is just saying, I'm going to leave work into something. It's ambiguous. And you increase your probability of sadness, loneliness, and depression. And you don't want to be sad, lonely, and depressed in retirement. You want to retire into something and you need to be able to structure the financial side so that you're able to accomplish those missions in an efficient way.
2: I definitely agree with that. And some of the hardest conversations, just to kind of go back, because we've talked about lessening taxes, making sure that we're making those right decisions. And then there are times that it's the opposite. It's not about the least amount of tax we can pay. And some of the hardest conversations I've had are those conversations, convincing somebody that it is okay to pay a little more in taxes right now.
0: Mm-hmm.
2: Mike, have you had those conversations too? Have you had that experience?
0: Oh, yeah. Yeah. It's, why am I doing this? Why am I? And I mean, it's the foresight. So today it stinks, but it's going to be a lot easier for tomorrow. And let me just do one other tax leak that's extremely common that's often missed. That's the widow tax. So you might think that you're paying more in taxes today, but if you're married and one of your spouses passes, you'd be glad that you did some conversions, that you did some planning on how to drain certain assets first and leave other ones for later. Because the single tax bracket's unforgiving, especially if you're already used to more income. And when a spouse passes, your income doesn't typically go down that much. And so you might be paying more now, but if you compare what you're paying now, like an effective tax rate, to what it could be as a single individual, you're grateful that you addressed that potential leak before it was not a leak, but a burst pipe draining your money unnecessarily because the foresight wasn't there. It wasn't a plan first. You want to do the plan first, strategy second, and then figure out those products later.
1: Yeah, I love this topic. So I don't know if I share with you guys, my degree's in accounting. This goes against what every accountant's going to tell you is, how do I pay less tax today? Less tax today.
0: Yeah.
1: Right? And it sounds good.
0: Put the blinders on. Don't look in the future. Look at what happens.
1: That's right. Let's look at the math today. Where's those deductions, right? Where can we save some money? And I'll tell you, I mean, you already nailed it. There's so many scenarios where it makes sense to bite that bullet, pay the tax now. We know where it is. We know the tax rate. We know the brackets, right? We can control it. Bite the bullet now. You know, it can make a lot of sense.
0: Only when it makes sense. Don't do your neighbor's plan. You need to look at your plan.
1: Absolutely.
0: And
1: your facts, and your circumstances.
0: Because you brought up that. Here's one fun fact. there's a lot of times where someone's 2 years away from retirement and I tell them to purposely sell a number of their brokerage funds, their ETFs, sell them, put them in cash for a month, and then buy back in or make a shift in their portfolio to reset their basis. Why? Because they're paying 15% on the gains regardless. Okay. They're already working, so it's not going to help them. But when they retire, then there's a form that we file to then, if they're 65 or older, you know, to get them out of the IRMA issue. But if they're 65 or younger, resetting their basis allows us to not only save on income tax, capital gains tax in the 0% bracket, maximizing the standard deduction in IRA Roth conversions, but also get rid of your healthcare Affordable Care Act expenses. So paying a tax that's the same tax this year, next year, or the year after to open up 2, 3, 4 additional layers of savings. That's planning.
1: Yeah, love that.
0: If you want to explore stuff like this, here's what you're going to do. Text right now, radio, to 913-363-1234 to request the retirement leaks analysis. Doesn't cost you a dime. It's real simple. You're going to schedule a call. We're going to spend 30 minutes on the phone asking you a bunch of questions about your retirement and roughly what you've got going on, so we can run your analysis. It's 60 minutes on Zoom or in person here at Corporate Woods in our offices. The purpose of the analysis is to show you the 60 different risks that you might not know exist in retirement. We're going to show you 20, 30, 40 different leaks that you could be exposed to in retirement. And we want to raise your awareness of these so that you're not just stuck with some person with blind hope saying, well, put it in the market, we'll grow your assets, and that should solve all of your issues. It's unnecessary. There's more to retirement planning than most people realize. 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You might not know how much less you could pay in healthcare premiums, or how to lower your IRMA costs. That's the surcharge on your Medicare, or how to more effectively pass money to in legacy to the kids, or fill in the blank, fill in the blank, fill in the blank. Labor Day right now, it's a great time to get these ducks in order, especially as we're going to enter into the holiday season. This prepares you to have those important conversations about what about 2027? 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I'm Michael Decker, author of the book, How to Retire on Time. Join with Marcus, David, and Austin here from Kedrick Wealth, having a great time, really addressing income, taxes, and soon to be Social Security here. These are the product pitches that people give you to sell what they want to sell you, and they put a plan around it. That's backwards. You want to plan first, explore the strategy second, plan about income, plan about taxes, plan about Social Security, plan about healthcare, plan about legacy. What's the mission? What's the goal? Then how do you accomplish that goal in a more efficient way so that the right tools, investments, and products make themselves known to you by the end of it? Here's a fun tip for everyone listening right now. If you're someone that just popped into the car, heading out real quick, and then you got a short drive, it's worth its weight in gold. If someone talks to you about products at the beginning of that conversation, walk out. It's wrong.
3: Bold move.
0: Just walk out. Drop that mic. If they start with products, it doesn't make the product wrong. It's the order is wrong. And I want to dive into that because Social Security is a classic example. One of the key reasons why people offer free Social Security optimization reports is to sell you more guaranteed income for life. Doesn't make annuities wrong. Doesn't make them right either. It's, hey, here's how much you can get. Maybe you should file at 70 years old. Great. Now that we've talked about that, it looks like you need an extra $10,000, $20,000, $30,000, $40,000 to really shore this up. So here's a guaranteed income for life product. You don't want to give up your paycheck until you've guaranteed your income in retirement, right? What a manipulative thing to say. But that's kind of it. Then Social Security in a vacuum is an inappropriate optimization. Social Security with a product pitch is not optimization. It's just lining up. I mean, Social Security by definition is an annuity. A pension by definition is an annuity. And so an annuity fits in that isolated conversation that happens in a vacuum.
3: And when we say this, those pensions and Social Security is an annuity, that's because it's a structured payout. Is that the
0: structured payment? Yeah. That's it.
3: Yeah, it's interesting to think of it in that way, but I mean, you're right.
0: I mean, your rental income is technically an annuity. It's a structured payment. Mm. Your salary is a structured payment.
3: Oh, yeah.
2: One of the things that we could talk about, too, is that in a lot of ways, retirement itself is an annuity. 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
0: Yeah. 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
1: Oh, stop it.
0: Apple TV. Amazon Prime.
3: Yeah.
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1: And you can bet he's counting it.
0: $2 million, $20,000 a year. 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I know it might be funny to say we're advisors too, but we just do it differently. We do one-time plans and teach you how to fish. So that the plan is supposed to replace the advisor. And there's other options too to help you along the way if you want it. But I mean, if you want to have fun with talking about annuities, structured payments, there's a lot of structured payments out there. Your mortgage, you know, the amortization schedule sounds a lot like the annuitization schedule.
3: It's a hard word to say too, so kudos.
0: Yeah, thank you. So here's the point, okay? Social Security, whether it's great or not, whether you get your money out of it or not, like, we can't change those things. We want to control what we can control. Whether you want an annuity or not, you get to decide that kind of stuff. But the main point here is Social Security by itself in a vacuum is an incomplete optimization report, because what it ignores is the sequencing of the withdrawals from your portfolio, the potential RMD issue or non-RMD issue, the date you want to retire. And if you retire before you file for Social Security, that could be additional pressure on the portfolio. And what people miss is they'll say things like, well, I want to retire at 62 years old, so I'll just turn on Social Security at 62 years old at an accelerated reduction. That's a crappy situation.
1: Yeah, and I see the opposite sometimes too. Oh, I'm going to turn it on at 70, right? Because I want to maximize the income.
0: And right? Retire at 60 years old and take 6, 7, 8% portfolio withdrawals because Dave Ramsey said you could.
1: Mm. Sure. Sounds nice.
0: Sounds nice until it doesn't work. And you want to roll the dice? I mean, really, that's, if you don't touch your money over 20 years, then yeah, you've got an investment time horizon. If you need to touch your money, you better hope the market, something you cannot control, works out in your favor. That's that pressure on the portfolio, is it worth it? And as a general rule of Social Security, 62 to 63 years old, you're taking it at an accelerated reduction of benefits. 64 is where it's kind of the best starting place for a reasonable reduction of benefits, still a reduction of benefits. 65, maybe you do that because Medicare starts. 67, full retirement age. 70 years old because you want the maximum benefit for you or the surviving spouse. Right there, multiple layers of different conversations about how much pressure are you willing to put in your portfolio. And if you've laddered out the pressure in fixed income, not, you know, actually income, but like, you know, laddered CDs, laddered bonds, that takes a lot of pressure off the portfolio. Now you have less market risk. Do you see how Social Security is actually the third, fourth, or fifth part of a proper planning conversation? It's not the first, but it's the one they don't really know. So they want to start with that one.
2: Right. I would add that my word of advice to people who are speaking to somebody about Social Security optimization, there's some quotes on that. If the first question they ask you, first or second question they ask you, isn't a question about what you value in retirement, they're doing it wrong. It's not just numbers. There is an emotional component to it as well.
0: Yeah.
2: Because for most people, they're just going to say by numbers, 70. You know, there's a break-even point if you live out to be 85. But it really comes back to what do you value? What makes you feel better about it? There is that part too.
0: Yeah. It's context is king in retirement planning, and trying to isolate the different aspects in a vacuum. That's where people end up spending more in taxes, more in healthcare, or just have inefficiencies in their plan, more too much pressure in the portfolio. The sequence was wrong, and now they're accentuating or locking in losses. I mean, this is the kind of stuff that has to be done. This is why we're really inviting people right now to take us up on that leak analysis. So here's what we'll do. For everyone listening right now, Labor Day weekend, we're going to throw in the leak analysis, we'll have a Social Security element to you. Just make sure that's part of the conversation, that 30-minute call when you schedule. Just say, I'm really interested in Social Security, the optimization in the leak analysis, and how it affects all of the other parts of the plan. If that's you, if you're curious how to potentially get more out of your money and Social Security with the over more comprehensive perspective and not the isolated just get as much out of Social 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We want to show you different ways you can get more out of your money. 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Schedule that 30-minute call so we can ask you some really basic questions about what you want retirement, what you want your money to do for you. And we just kind of need to know roughly where the money is, you know, how much is in the IRA, how much is in the 401k, and so on. So we can then run that analysis for you. It's a beautiful 20-plus page deliverable document analysis results that you get to walk home with, no strings attached. Just got a text right now, radio to 913-363-1234, and be proactive about that. All right, everyone that's just tuning in, this is howtoretireontime.com to get more information. Sorry about that. I'm so passionate about this because I'm the one that runs these plans, and you guys too do this, where you're like, oh my gosh, we could have saved you $50,000 last year. Oh my gosh, we could have lowered your taxes here for $30,000 for the next 3 years had you just retired correctly. But someone sold you a product. Someone did a Social Security optimization report, and then they called it a plan. We don't want to jump over dimes to pick up pennies. We don't want to put the cart before the horse. So the show is called How to Retire on Time, named after my book, How to Retire on Time, which you can get for free by going to retireontime.com. Download the book, join our workshops. We got a special workshop on Wednesday at 6:30 Central Time PM, where we're going to be talking about longevity risk, income planning, sequence risk, and so on. Will you outlive your money? I don't know. 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Maybe we can discover and share a few answers. 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All right, let's go to healthcare, guys. Healthcare, two sections, pre-65, after 65. Let me ask each of you a question. You don't have to answer if you don't want to, but how much is a year of your life worth? Have you ever thought about putting a dollar amount to that?
2: $3 billion.
0: Mm. Down here, expensive. Yeah. I'm glad I don't pay that salary. But I mean, it's an existential question. And the reason why I think it really hits home is because if you hate your job, why are you working if you could afford to retire? Maybe you hate your job and you just didn't look at the numbers. You didn't do a retirement leaks analysis. You didn't have context. You're just kind of fear-based. Oh, I don't have $1 million yet. Or oh, I don't have $2 million yet. I need that to be able to retire. You've created this idea without verifying it. And then you say, well, I don't want to pay for healthcare, so I'm going to keep working full-time in a miserable job that you don't want to do because you're trying to avoid a bill that you could afford.
3: That recipe doesn't make sense to my ears. I don't know.
0: It's a lack of context. Mm-hmm. And it happens every day. I'm willing to bet most people listening to the show either fall into this category or know someone that falls into this category.
3: Yeah.
0: Because, Affordable Care Act, those subsidies went away. They didn't go away. The accelerated subsidies went away. But if you understand, especially the last 2-3 years of your retirement, where to fund your savings, which might mean you stop putting it into the 401k. I know that sounds contradictory.
3: Yeah, we've been preached to like forever, like, max out your 401k.
0: Max out your match. Yeah. Free money.
3: Yes, right.
0: Yeah. What if, you know, the 401k, you put the money in there, defer your income taxes so that it can grow tax-free and then you're paying income tax later. Well, what if you did pay the taxes today and you were in a reasonable income level so that you could put it into something that would grow? And then when you realize the gains, that's the fancy way of selling the asset, you avoided capital gains tax because you structured this correctly. And because you avoided long-term capital gains tax, which is about 98,000 of long-term capital gains you can realize and pay zero taxes, that you also peppered in that Affordable Care Act insurance for basically free because the government doesn't like to tax the poor. And if you look like you're poor in your tax return, they think you're poor.
3: Mm.
0: That's a cool situation. And then you've got, you know, 30 some thousand dollars in the standard deduction. What if you did 30,000 IRA to Roth conversions, took the rest of your income from your brokerage account because you saved in the correct buckets? You're not paying any taxes. You're doing free IRA to Roth conversions, and you got a massive bill taken off of your Affordable Care Act insurance. I'm curious, not to call either of you out here, but did anyone ever talk to you in your previous firms, your previous experience about structuring stuff like this? I'm willing to bet, maybe Marcus, you, because you had the CFP, you have a different background, but I mean, Austin, you were like my background.
1: Mm-hmm.
0: This is what we do. Don't ask questions.
1: Oh, yeah. Yeah. This was not talked about. This is, I mean, completely off the table. You know, every once in a while it'd come up and we'd scramble to give answers of advice, but yeah, it wasn't talked about.
0: It's not normal in the industry because, we can't give tax advice.
1: Mm-hmm. Or we don't sell Medicare supplements, right? Like there's no revenue there. Why are we can't do it.
0: But you don't need to sell Medicare supplements or Affordable Care Act insurance to understand how it's taxed. But it's like this, it's weird avoidance of, I don't want to learn that. So let me sell you the product.
1: Mm-hmm.
0: I don't know. What do you think, Marcus?
2: I've been very fortunate that I have had those conversations. But honestly, if whoever you're talking to about money is not having that conversation with you, then you should walk out, because that's what I would have done. If I was in a job that wouldn't let me have those conversations, that if we were, like Austin said, scrambling, that to me is crazy. In good consciousness, I would have to leave.
0: I struggled for a long time with doctors, but I couldn't ask them for nutritional advice. Now, the guy I go to, it's a joke once a year. We talk, but we do talk about nutrition. I bring my results to him. He goes, you might want to, like, he's holistic. He can talk nutrition. He's not a nutritionist. He's not a dietitian, but he's a medical doctor, really smart guy. He's got no filter, which I love about him. But we talk about the diet. We talk about the exercise. We talk about my results. And it's a holistic conversation. And I love how the medical industry is moving in that direction. The financial services space, I don't know if it wants to move in that direction, to have a conversation about investments and insurance and healthcare, which healthcare is insurance, but there are very different types of insurance, right? And then you've got the tax side of it. And then you've got the legacy side. It's like, I want to stay in my lane. Don't ask me about those other things. That's like, I know we're out of time, but this is why we want to invite everyone for the last minute of the show. Text us 913-363-1234, keyword radio. 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I'm Michael Decker here with Marcus Austin and David from Kedrick Wealth. Thanks for joining us on the show today. We'll be back next same time, same place next week. Go to retireontime.com, download the book, How to Retire on Time Today. And the purpose of that is to learn more about the correct sequence on how to put together a retirement plan. And that's plan first, not products. Plan first, strategy second. How do you get more out of your money so that in the end, the products, the investments, what goes into your portfolio will naturally self-select so that you're able to get a plan that's designed to last longer than you and that's right for you, not your neighbor. Have a great Labor Day weekend, everyone. We'll see you next week.
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7: Plane crash in Miami. I'm Carmen Roberts, Fox News. A ground stop issued for Miami International Airport after an Amazon cargo plane overshot the runway and crashed.
8: An Amazon Prime cargo plane crashed right outside the Miami International Airport. A thick cloud of smoke coming from the plane, flames in it in certain videos. And here's what we do know. The FAA says the plane overran the runway, meaning the pilot could have touched down farther than the intended spot. We know that this just happened after the plane departed from San Juan, Puerto Rico. We know that bystander videos are blowing up on social media right now.
7: That's Fox's Madison Scarpino reporting. Ron says it struck an unmanned U.S. vessel trying to enter the Strait of Hormuz, but the U.S. military says that is a lie, and the U.S. and Iran have been trading strikes this weekend.
9: Tensions skyrocketed over the weekend after Iran targeted two U.S. warships in the Gulf of Oman. We know that the attack was repelled, according to U.S. Central Command, but they were going after a U.S. aircraft carrier and a guided missile destroyer. U.S. forces then struck three Iranian oil tankers, with CENTCOM Commander Admiral Brad Cooper saying, "Let the message to the IRGC be clear. If you shoot at two of our ships, we will impose an even higher economic cost, taking out three of yours. We will not hesitate to defend American forces and, if necessary, destroy Iran's limited and exposed oil fleet." This does come as the region looks for ways around the contested waterway.
7: Fox's Trey Yingston, Tel Aviv. Germany, for the first time since World War II, has a far-right party that's on track to win a state election. And with about half the vote counted, the Alternative for Germany party, or AfD, is well ahead of the closest rival. Still, it's unclear if the AfD will win absolute majority and be able to form a government. 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
7: Well, the war with Iran has sent fuel oil prices soaring, and gas is now at a record high for the Labor Day holiday. AAA says the national average is $4.15 a gallon. Fox's Alex Hogan has more from the White House.
22: And according to AAA, continued volatility in the Strait of Hormuz pushed crude oil prices up to the $90 per barrel range. Energy Secretary Chris Wright today on Fox News Sunday argued the administration is focused on trying to move more traffic through that waterway.
23: We are putting maximum economic pressure on Iran and isolating them. At the same time that we're doing that, they are trying to wage economic terrorism against the rest of the world by trying to impede the flow of traffic.
7: Another hurricane is aiming for Hawaii. Hurricane Lowell weakened a bit to a Category 3 storm. It has 125-mile-an-hour winds as it pushes through the Pacific and heads towards the western islands. Fox Weather's Mike Seidel has more.
14: It's going to be basically a tropical storm as far as the impacts go. The closest pass will be about midnight tomorrow night, Hawaiian time. That's 6 a.m. on the East Coast. It's still a major hurricane, a high-end Cat 3 at 125-mile-an-hour maximum sustained winds. We expect wind gusts probably 50, maybe 60 miles an hour. Officially, the Hurricane Center gives the odds of sustained tropical storm force winds. That's 39 miles an hour or higher at about 50-50. We're not expecting a damaging hit from a hurricane. We're expecting a brush by. We'll have the rainfall, 4 to 8 inches. The mountaintops may get as much as 14, and then it will zip on out of here as we get into Tuesday.
7: And a ceiling collapse at Washington's John F. Kennedy Performing Arts Center is adding fuel to calls to shut it down and have major renovations. And part of the grand foyer ceiling came crashing down Friday night during severe weather. Kennedy Center spokesperson blames decades of neglect and deferred maintenance. I'm Carmen Roberts, and this is Fox News.
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27: As president of the Missouri Sheriff's Association, what are sheriffs around the state kind of telling you about flock cameras and how often they're being used? Let's just start off there.
28: Oh my. So, I mean, you'll have to bear with me. Flock is, I mean, the big thing to take away or to understand is Flock is a brand, right? Like Ford or Chevy or Coke or Pepsi. So when you say Flock, it's become synonymous with a particular thing, and it's not necessarily that particular thing. So, as far as the technology that I'm assuming we want to talk about today is ALPRs or automated license plate readers. And, you know, simply put, Flock is fairly new in the market to the ALPR, to the license plate reader. And they've been around for, over 2 decades, I think. But for some reason, Flock has been kind of used as a general term for license plate readers, and that's absolutely not correct. And Flock does have other technology that are not ALPRs, but on the law enforcement side of things, you know, we're dealing with ALPRs, not the rest of the stuff that, you know, Flock may or may not have on the market.
27: Are most Missouri sheriffs seeing these kind of cameras as a valuable investigative tool, or is there more skepticism than there was a few years ago?
28: There absolutely is, Matt, and I'll take you back. So you're a local, maybe what a lot of people don't know that listen to you is you're local to me, right? So back in 2017, you were a local news guy at a local radio station, and I'm sure you remember the Leon Wilder murder. It happened in Western Audrain County in July of 2017, and at the time, we knew ALPRs existed, though we didn't have any, but Boone County did, and we developed some leads in Boone County. And that case was absolutely solved by a license plate reader, the lead that solved that case came from a license plate reader on I-70 that Boone County had up there for 15 years. And this technology, you know, I think people are confusing the brand name with the technology, right? So ALPRs have been around forever, Flock not necessarily so much. So, I mean, it's kind of disappointing to see a brand name associated with, you know, a particular thing, you know, whether it be good or bad.
27: Pulaski County Sheriff's Office, they've recently decided to stop using Flock cameras after hearing some concerns from their residents. What are you hearing from, you know, your constituents and from other Missourians about privacy and government surveillance?
28: The word surveillance is I think, not necessarily appropriate to an ALPR. Now, you know, again, Flock does have actual security and surveillance cameras, typically on private property. I think Walmart and Lowe's contract with them. But, you know, as far as, I mean, we go, I mean, look back just to March of this year to a Fifth Circuit decision in United States versus Porter, in that, you know, a camera reading a license plate on a public roadway is not quote unquote surveillance. It's merely a snapshot in time. So, I mean, we've got court cases abound where, you have a very limited expectation of privacy on a public roadway and maybe even a little less privacy in your license plate number. And I think the thing, the point we want to get to is, I was at a meeting with Department of Public Safety Director Mark James, the Fraternal Order of Police, the Missouri Police Chiefs Association, and the Attorney General's Office 2 weeks ago. And one of the things we discussed was, you know, what do we need to do to bolster or more solidify the safeguards that are in place to address the concerns that people have? Because, I mean, you know, the government, you know, having this stuff, having this technology, you know, we're not saying don't question it. We're not saying don't be concerned. But it is the thing to keep in mind. It is a tool, nothing more than a tool, just like a police car or a firearm or anything else that we have to use as a tool. And we understand that it can be misused just like any other tool. That we have at our disposal, and we want to make sure that we're having real conversations about the safeguards and guardrails that we're going to put in place to try to limit the potential for any misuse and to put some teeth into instances where misuse does occur. And, you know, one of the things that was discussed was adding ALPRs to the misuse of official information statute that already exists in Missouri, right? So if a police officer in Missouri misuses the Missouri Uniform Law Enforcement System or NCIC, the National Crime Information Center, or any CJIS Criminal Justice Information System database, that, you know, it's a crime. And honestly, I've had to arrest police officers for that. So one of the things we talked about doing was adding automated license plate readers into that list of things that becomes a crime if you misuse it in the state of Missouri. And another thing that we discussed was that I talked with the director of public safety about was changing or adding to the code of state regulation that if an agency determines that an officer has misused Flock or, well, ALPR or any database that we have access to make it mandate their agency report them to post so their peace officer license can be sanctioned. So even if a criminal charge isn't filed, there are consequences on the flip side of the coin that affect their ability to be employed. The goal for us is to be able to locate the needle in the haystack without having to disassemble the entire haystack.
27: 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You can download us wherever you get your favorite podcast. Our guest today is the president of the Missouri Sheriff's Association, Matt Aller. You kind of touched on some of these things, but Congressman Eric Burleson, he says that he could support a temporary ban on Flock cameras until stronger privacy protections are in place. You know, you were talking about putting some of those guardrails in place. If lawmakers were going to consider consider new regulations. What changes would sheriffs support, do you think?
28: You know, we've talked about this. Like I said, we had a meeting with the Sheriff's Association, Chiefs of Police, but we've talked amongst ourselves some at training conferences and at meetings regarding legislation. And we are adamantly in favor of legislation that actually puts teeth in misuse, number one. Another thing that we discussed was we would not be opposed or we'd actually be in favor of legislation that limits the retention on the records or on the information that is gathered by these ALPRs and make it a state law and tell all. So, I mean, there's literally a half a dozen that I can think of off the top of my head, companies that have ALPR technology that do business in Missouri. Flock is not the only one. And as a matter of fact, my agency has other vendors providing ALPR service other than Flock. So it's not a Flock thing. Flock has become synonymous with this whole thing, and it's just really a small portion of it. But telling these vendors that if you're going to do business in the state of Missouri, this is the retention. You can't go beyond, 10 days. 10 days has got to be gone. And the agency that you're doing business with has to own the information. You don't get to do anything else with it except provide it to them. That is legislation that we would like to have a meaningful discussion with lawmakers about, along with adding some real teeth to instances of misuse. Just like we do with the misuse of official information statute that covers, CJIS systems, we just simply add ALPRs to it, and then it becomes a crime.
27: Well, I'm sure we'll have more discussions about this, but we certainly appreciate you again. He is the Missouri Sheriff's Association President, Matt Aller, newly appointed Missouri Sheriff's Association President, by the way. I'm Matt Pilger, and this is Show Me Today.
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11: This is Show Me Today, the voice of Missouri. 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Rural Missouri's annual Missouri Snapshots Photo Contest is open, and they're looking for great photos taken anywhere across Missouri. And to tell us more is the editor of Rural Missouri Magazine. She's back with us, Sarah Schaefer. Hello.
12: Hi, Bill. Good to be with you again.
11: Well, for those who haven't heard of it before, what is the Missouri Snapshots Photo Contest, and how do you take part?
12: Yes, so the contest is every year we partner with Missouri State Parks, and so we have readers and park goers submit photos to us, and so we have different categories where they can really just highlight wonderful memories that they're making in the state parks, and then the winners get to be featured in our magazine, so they get to have their beautiful photos shared with our 600,000 readers.
11: Is this aimed at professional photographers or everyday Missourians who just enjoy taking photos?
12: Yes, so definitely everyday Missourians. So we want amateurs, and we make that differentiation with we don't want you being paid for your photography. So as long as you're not paid for your photography, you can qualify as an amateur.
11: Okay, what are the contest categories this year?
12: Yes, so we have five categories. So we have adventure and recreation. So that's just really enjoying whether you're doing a horseback ride through a state park or even riding an ATV. We have on the trail. So perhaps your family is out enjoying the Katy Trail or one of the other trails across our state. We have parks less traveled. So this just means one of those state parks that's really off the beaten path. I'm sure there's one around you. You know, it's also a great way to encourage people to explore new parks to them. We have making memories. And so this is where we want to see your family, your friends. We want to see faces just really, whether that's reeling in their first trout at one of our trout state parks, or a child, staring up at the castle ruins at Ha Ha Tonka. But we really want to see the people there. And then finally, capture the beauty. And this is where we love seeing the scenic views of our state, whether they're covered in snow or have a beautiful sunrise or sunset. But just one of those really breathtaking shots.
11: Sarah Schaefer is the editor of Rural Missouri Magazine, and they've got their photo contest coming up, and prizes, too, for the winners.
12: Yes, so we will select winners in each of our categories, so each of our five categories, and so first place gets $500, and that is actually a Missouri State Parks getaway package. So it's valued at $500, but it will let you go experience the wonderful state parks we have. And then we do gift cards for second and third place, and those are $100 and $50. So not only some great monetary prizes, but then again, having your work featured in our magazine.
11: Wow, those are great prizes for sure. So you do some photography on your own. So as editor, you're shooting photos as well. Do you have any tips for people as they head out to parks?
12: Yes. So definitely, you know, as you're setting up your shot, you know, really think about the full composition and see, you know, if you have your adorable child in the photo, you know, make sure there's not a tree sticking up behind his or her head. Also, you know, bend your knees. A lot of times, like, interesting angles make for interesting photos. Mm. We do also encourage, you know, really, we do not allow photos taken in parks if they are out of operating hours of the park. So follow all park rules. There's also lots of rules about dogs in state parks. But then also, you know, the more people and pets that you can have in the photos, those are the ones that really will catch our eyes.
11: Yeah. Yeah, I think the dogs would win it for me, or animals for sure. do people have they won that have used their iPhones? Because the cameras, yes, on these things are amazing now. Yeah.
12: Yes, and you always have it. You know, the rule in photography is the best camera is the one you have. So use those phones. Most of the time you can't tell the difference anymore between an iPhone and a professional fancy camera phone.
11: Yeah. Okay. So you don't have to go out and buy a bunch of equipment if you want to be a part of the Missouri Snapshots photo contest.
12: Nope, not at all. And we have all the information on our website. So ruralmissouri.org/photo-contest. If you go to our site, you'll be able to find it. And the deadline to enter is November 15th. So

0: today, whether it's fishing at Lake of the Ozarks, hiking on the Katy Trail, or hunting in rural Missouri. Outdoor recreation is big business in the Show Me State. A new report from the University of Missouri Extension takes a closer look at the impact it has economically. Matt Pilger is with MU Extension Professor Alan Spell.
1: Yeah, that's a big number. I know that we can't really get our heads around $10 billion, but that is a lot, and that represents about 2.4% of our state's gross domestic product, so all the sales that happens in the state. And that's significant. That's a significant amount. It's been growing. About 10 years ago, we were only about 2.2%. So outdoor recreation is climbing in the state in terms of significance. And so it's a big number, and that's seen in things like retail.

0: Trail. You can think of the Bass Pros that we see all around the state. That's part of that outdoor recreational economy. And then we also have manufacturing. So it's not just taking hikes and biking. It is that and that spending, but it's also some of these companies that are located here that produce things that are related to outdoor recreation. You could think of boat manufacturing down in Lebanon and sporting gear that's produced and so forth. So that's a large number, and it also employs a lot of our workforce as well.
1: Yeah, you kind of mentioned Lebanon there for a minute, but what other parts of Missouri kind of benefit the most from outdoor recreation spending?
0: Places like the Lake of the Ozarks and the Branson area are going to be no surprise to anyone that obviously those places with lakes are benefiting from outdoor recreation. Places around the Katy Trail, where we have people hiking those trails, and those trails go through metropolitan areas a lot of times. So we have a lot of people in St. Louis and in the central Missouri that benefit from there. Places like Herman, where they're walking on the trails. And then we have places that maybe less people go to, and that's down towards Eminence in the southeast part of the state, where we have a lot of rivers. So if you're doing any kind of kayaking or rafting, you're going to hit one of those rivers, and that's also outdoor recreation as well. So we have a full mix of things, including hunting and other stuff as well.
1: Yeah, that's funny you mentioned hunting, because that was my next question. Missouri ranks pretty high nationally in hunting licenses. Tell us where they sit at there and compared to what, the population here is in Missouri, if you will.
0: Yeah, so Missouri's population, if we rank it by all the states in the U.S., we're 18th in size at about 6 million people. But nationally, we're ranked 10th in the number of hunting licenses. So you would expect us to be ranked around the size of our population, but actually we're ranked higher at 10th in terms of our hunting licenses. So that means we're drawing people to Missouri to hunt. A lot of the folks who live in Missouri hunt relative to the U.S. average. And so those are things that we obviously know, the importance of deer hunting and turkey hunting when fall comes around. That's a lot of interest in a lot of our rural areas. And we have things like elk that are introduced down in southern Missouri and that are starting to repopulate in parts of southern Missouri that also are part of that hunting experience. And so those are really welcome economic activities to those areas. Hunters will come in, they'll stay a few days, and they'll hunt, and they'll spend money at local restaurants and at housing places. And so that's great for those local economies that don't normally see a lot of traffic outside of the hunting seasons, but during those times can get a lot of travelers there.
1: Yeah, your report also kind of tells a little bit about how much hunting generated in economic activity. Kind of get us up to date on that, if you will.
0: Yeah, in terms of the latest numbers, which is 2024 that we have, and these are numbers from the Bureau of Economic Analysis, the U.S. Bureau there. Well, we have hunting counting for about $437 million in gross domestic product. So that's a big number. And to put that in context, if we expected hunting to be about the same level as the U.S. average, we would expect it to be closer to $200 to $250 million. But we're more concentrated in that, so we spend more in hunting, and so we're up at that $437 million, big number, that obviously is an advantage for Missourian economy and for Missourians.
1: You're listening to Show Me Today, the voice of Missouri. You can download us wherever you get your favorite podcast. Our guest today is Alan Spell. He's the assistant extension professor at the University of Missouri. And we're talking about this new report from the University of Missouri Extension, finding outdoor recreation contributing more than $10.6 billion annually. I wanted to ask you, Alan, there was an interesting finding about communities near state parks. Tell us a little bit about that, if you will.
0: Yes, we worked with the Missouri Department of Natural Resources over the past year to look at the impact of state parks in Missouri, and that includes the Katy Trail. And so there was a survey done last fall of people who go to parks, and what do you do when you go to parks? A lot of people hike and a lot of people camp. But we also wanted to understand what they do when they're spending their time there. And they're also buying things like right outside the park. They're dining at restaurants, they're shopping, they're visiting friends, and they're visiting other local businesses in that area. And so that obviously has an a great impact for those communities when you have visitor spending. But we wanted to understand, well, look at all the zip codes that are surrounding some of these parks and compare them to similar areas where they're not surrounded by a park and see if there's a difference in employment and population growth. And we actually did find that they're related, that those places that are closer to parks are seeing, over the last 20 years, faster employment and population growth relative to communities like them that are not by parks. So that's an interesting finding. I want to be cautious to say, you know, in research we want to, we always like to have this gold standard of causality, something caused this. So we can't say that. That would take some further research, but we can definitely say they're related. And other research really points to that relationship as well. Where there's outdoor recreation, a lot of times we see higher levels of entrepreneurship and also higher levels of business growth.
1: I was going to ask you, Alan, as Missouri kind of looks for ways to strengthen its economy, where do you see the greatest opportunities for growth in outdoor recreation, if you will?
0: I think a lot of times we got to think about the seasonality of a lot of outdoor recreation. So if you think of the Branson area, for example, 30 years ago, or Lake of the Ozarks for that matter, it was really a very seasonal economy, and that seasonality had to do with the summertime and the good weather and people being out there. But now we see those places being more year-round areas, and the reason is twofold. One is that we have a retiring population. We have a large part of our workforce that's retiring, and they're choosing instead to move to Lake of the Ozarks in the Branson area versus Florida, right? And so that's been one trend that we've been seeing, and that means year-round money that's in those areas. So one thing to do is to try to think about those retirees and do you have facilities, do you have internet access, do you have things that are going to attract retirees to live in your community, and that includes obviously housing and cost of living. The other thing is to think about other activities that can complement your outdoor recreation. So if you're doing hunting or you have hunting in the area, what other activities can you draw people to your area outside of that? Maybe it's wildlife viewing, maybe it's hiking trails. You think of places where mountain biking's popular, that's certainly in Northwest Arkansas, the big draw. Well, that could be a draw in places like Missouri as well. So thinking of other activities and kind of complement those outdoor activities during the season, try to think of things off season as well.
1: Well, Alan, we certainly appreciate you joining us today, and good information here on this study. And again, we appreciate your time.
0: Thank you so much for the interview. I appreciate it.
1: He is Alan Spell, the Assistant Extension Professor at the University of Missouri. I'm Matt Pilger, and this is Show Me Today.
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15: We're back on Show Me Today, the voice of Missouri. I'm Bill Pollack. Most of us test drive a car for maybe 15 or 20 minutes before deciding whether we like it. Our new car expert, David Finkelstein, makes a living doing something very different. His job is to get behind the wheel of those new automobiles and put them through the paces and then tell consumers what he really thinks about them. And so we have David on about once a week to go over different car topics. But I want to dig into this and get behind the scenes, David, is your job of an automobile reviewer. So let's start, because I always ask you this, but let's start where people can find your articles.
16: Sure, and good to be with you, Bill. They can go to the website for the publication. It's MyCNews, C as in cat or C as in car. Anyway, MyCNews.com. They can check out the car column online. It's published in a number of newspapers around Missouri. And this week we're featuring the 2026 Toyota RAV4 SUV, complete redo for... Excuse me, did I say 24?
15: Oh, yeah. Yeah.
16: It's a 2026, a complete redo of the vehicle. And Toyota put a lot of eggs in that basket and making a lot of changes I think consumers will welcome.
15: Yeah. David, as a person that drives new cars, do you always find it, I find this amazing, it just kind of hit me, I had like an epiphany here, that we will spend thousands of dollars making this purchase. And we will. We will take the car for a 15, 20-minute drive and go, yep, that's the one I want for the next 5 years. That's the one I want for the next 10 years. It's really kind of silly, isn't it?
16: Well, it is to some degree. And the bigger picture, Bill, I think we need to share with the audience, there are many instances, and this has been documented with articles and so forth, things on YouTube. Someone, a parent, for example, our parents buy a vehicle for someone graduating from college. They want to do that as a gift. Or maybe a husband buys his wife, hey, surprise, look in the driveway. I bought you a car. And then what it turns out, that person getting behind the wheel that receives that vehicle, it's like, this thing is not right for me. There's blind spot that doesn't have the acceleration I'm looking for. The seats aren't comfortable. Headroom, leg room, all that needs to be taken into consideration. And that does happen quite often. And it's not that you bought a pair of socks at the department store, you can just take them back. You made that commitment with a very expensive piece of machinery out in your driveway. And as a result of that, yeah, you really need to test drive it extensively and put it through the same sort of driving environment that you would have on a regular daily basis.
15: Yeah. All right, let's talk about your job. And I don't want to say this in an accusatory way at all, to say that you do this in any way, but just to help clear this up, because I think if listeners read reviews, they may wonder, are you influenced by the automakers at all? Do they ever give you a kickback or an incentive for driving their car and writing a favorable review for them? I mean, how do you select these cars?
16: Yeah, that's a great question. We could probably spend a half hour just on taking a deep dive on that in itself. But often is the case, if a manufacturer channels a car in my direction, they usually have a vehicle. It comes under, I would say, in the simplest terms, under two categories. One, it's either a completely brand new model. It replaces the outgoing one. And that would, again, would reflect on the new Toyota RAV4, a completely new vehicle. So they want some headlines on that product. If it's a slow-moving vehicle, if the dealers are having trouble selling them, well, that's another one they'll put in the press fleet for auto riders around the country because, again, they want some publicity. They want to try to move the needle a little bit, move that inventory. So it's a twofold answer in that regard.
15: Yeah. If you drive a vehicle and you just don't like it, do you write negative reviews or do you just not write about it and say, I'm just not even going to touch this one?
16: There has been very few instances where I've ran into a situation like that. But what I normally would do, if I'm not really crazy about it, again, let's just use the thought of the performance of the vehicle. Maybe it's an EV I'm driving, has very limited range. I will mention in the article, for example, like it only has a range of 120 miles and then you have to recharge the battery. Well, I'll put in there, but you might want to consider, and then I'll put some competitive makes and models that would come in that same category of automobiles. So let the consumers make up their mind rather than harp on a lot of negativity and a lot of negative energy about a particular vehicle. Again, I'll put in the column, you know, it was great driving this Camaro, but you might want to consider the Ford Mustang if you're looking for, you know, better performance, better handling, and again, making the article or putting it in the direction where the consumer can make that decision themselves.
15: Yeah. David Finkelstein, journalistic integrity for sure. He's our new car expert, and he will review cars. And we have him on the program, and you've heard him before. He gives us tips and things to look for, whether it's weather or how to take care of our cars. But I've always been fascinated with people like you, David, who get a chance to review and drive these new vehicles. How much time do you typically have with a new vehicle? Are you driving this a few hours, a few days? How long do you get to test these out?
16: Good question, Bill. I'm sure the listening audience is thinking the same. In the most part, it's about a week. In some instances, you'll get some magazine writers or someone that writes for like the New York Times or the Wall Street Journal, some big publication, they may get an extended road test. We see this online, like with Kelley Blue Book or Edmunds.com. I know a lot of the journalists that write for those outlets. And again, they'll have a vehicle for maybe a few months or maybe for the whole summer. And then they'll say what they thought of the vehicle afterwards. If the thing fell apart, if it just didn't ride well, if the fuel mileage was way off, if the factory says it should get about 20 miles a gallon, maybe it's only getting 15. So they can find those little quirks about a vehicle with an extended evaluation. But for the most part, myself and other journalists, we tend to get behind the wheel for about a week.
15: David, I had a car salesman tell me, take the car for a weekend. It was on a Saturday. Take it for the weekend. Bring it back on Monday. The first time I'd ever heard of that. It's like, wow, that's really special. When we go to shop for a new car, how long can we keep the vehicle? I mean, is there a reasonable ask from us to say, hey, you know what? I'd like to keep this for a day or two. Or what do we have in terms of negotiating?
16: That's a great question as well, but you know, I think it boils down to the exact make and model. For instance, again, if it's a hot selling vehicle, it's in high demand. Well, if you present that information to the salesperson at the dealership, like, hey, can I use it for the weekend? I got a feeling you're going to get pushback because the dealership can take the approach that, well, if you don't want it, I got eight other customers that are showing up over the next couple of days. They made an appointment.
15: Yeah.
16: They're really interested in it. So if the vehicle's been sitting on the lot for hundreds of days, and that is possible, there are new vehicles still at dealerships around the country that are 2024, 2025s, and of course your 2026s. So if they've been in inventory for a while, you have that leverage as a consumer where you might want to ask the dealership personnel, hey, can I use it for a day or two or for the weekend? And I got a feeling they're gonna work with you. But I can't underscore enough in this conversation, if it's a very popular vehicle, people are, again, they got their checkbooks, they're ready to sign off on the car, it would be difficult to have an extended time to evaluate it.
15: David Finkelstein, our new car expert, joining us here on Show Me Today. 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Search Show Me Today. When you sit down in a vehicle for the first time to test drive and you're getting ready to write your articles, what are the first three things that you pay attention to? What are you looking for when you first get into a car?
16: Well, the thought goes in the direction. I'm sort of a big guy. I'm close to 6 foot. And even though I recently lost a lot of weight, but, you know, is it difficult for me to get in and out the headroom, for example? So that's the first thing, the ease of getting in the vehicle, getting out of the vehicle. Secondly, the overall interior, how things are laid out. In other words, switches, gauges, controls, are they within eyesight? Or is it a challenge to figure out how to turn on the windshield wipers or turn on a certain accessory within the vehicle's onboard electronics and so forth? So that would be number two. And then we need to throw in the materials on the inside of the vehicle. In other words, the type of level of luxury or near luxury interior. If it's got a lot of hard spots, a lot of rather the touch points are just like hard plastics, that's a big turnoff for me. And I got to tell you, Bill, the car companies save a lot of money by building interiors or offering interiors that have hard components within the interior itself, as opposed to soft materials, easier on the hands, easier on your eyes, more comfortable for the individuals. That's three items. I'm going to throw a fourth one in there, and that's blind spots. I'm looking for that the minute I get in the vehicle. I'm adjusting the mirrors, looking over my left and right shoulder, my field of view in front. So that's another thing I look at almost instantly.
15: All right, boy, those are great tips for us looking for a new or used car. Those are four great things to look for.
16: Sure, because some people, I can't underscore this enough. When they want to buy a vehicle for a loved one in the family as a gift, and they don't take that into consideration, they're creating a problem.
15: Yeah. All right, what's the best car you've ever driven? I mean,
16: There's quite a few actually on my list. As far as like performance, I would have to say the Ford GT90, which is a limited production vehicle on Ford's proving grounds up in Michigan. I had that vehicle about 160 miles an hour out on their oval track. So as far as performance, very limited vehicle. They only built so many, but taking that car out, if you have a heavy foot, that would certainly come into play. So that comes under the category of sports cars. But believe it or not, the Ford pickup truck, the F-150, they have a trim level referred to as the King Ranch. It's top drawer. It's got really fine leather. So that comes to mind as one that stood out over the years. Is one the takeaway was it stayed with me for years. That vehicle is amazing. Absolutely, incredible.
15: Yeah. All right. What about the absolute worst car you've ever gotten into?
16: Yeah, the first generation of the electric battery-powered Nissan Leaf. That was nothing to write home about. I took that vehicle out to evaluate it. It had about a 90-mile drive capabilities with the batteries they put in the first generation. You're going down the road, and, you start out at, let's say, again, where it shows 90 miles. You turn the headlights on, maybe the air conditioning on, a heated back glass. All of a sudden, that drops down to 50 in a blink of an eye, depending on different circumstances and how many people in the car and so forth. And then the car goes into turtle mode if it's starting to get to a point where the battery is depleted. So that one really stood out. I drove an Oldsmobile Toronado a number of years ago. I get in the car, I put the power windows button, I activated it, lowered the window came out of the frame. the Chevrolet Volt, I drove with that vehicle when it came out. I was in it only for a few hours. The thing broke down.
15: The Leaf. I don't even know if I've ever heard of that one. I mean, who comes up with these names? The Leaf. I don't look at a leaf on the ground and say, boy, that inspires confidence in me. I see something that's dead and wilted. Yeah.
16: Their marketing people come up with these names, of course, and the objective was to have like a green leaf on the instrument panel, like where your speedometer is and your gas gauge. And as you drive, the leaf would get greener or fill up the leaf character on the dash, indicating that subliminally they're trying to tell the driver, oh, look what you've done for the environment. You're driving an electric car. You deserve to be rewarded. And when you finally get to your destination, the whole cartoon looking leaf design on the instrument panel, it will be full green. You know, you've done your job. I mean, so that's sort of the logic on that.
15: Yeah. Great stuff. David Finkelstein, our new car expert, telling us how he evaluates cars and then writes about them. All right, one more time, where can people find your stuff? This was great, David.
16: I appreciate that, Bill. MyCNews.com.

0: sounds good. Can't wait to talk to you again next week.
1: All right, sounds great. Have a good rest of the week yourself, Bill, and we'll talk soon.
0: That's David Finkelstein. This is Show Me Today, the voice of Missouri.
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8: It didn't stop in time. I'm Roger Stern, Fox News. An Amazon cargo plane landing in Miami ran off the end of the runway.
1: Five people at least have been killed. Here's Fox's Madison Scarpino.
20: Miami-Dade Fire and Rescue is now saying not only did that plane overrun the runway, but it also struck multiple vehicles in the process. Miami International Airport, one of the busiest airports in the country, also right off of a major road. Now, huge clouds of thick smoke were coming from the plane, heavy flames in some of the videos on social media. Emergency crews were there. We know more than 60 fire rescue units are on the scene, and that is just that one agency. The plane departed from San Juan, Puerto Rico.
1: Again, five people at least are dead, according to officials. No word on the cause of the accident. There's now a ground stop for the airport, meaning all flights to Miami that have not taken off are being held on the ground. We don't know what's ahead after fighting between the U.S. and Iran continued over the weekend. Fox's Steve Harrigan in Tel Aviv.
21: The back and forth in this fighting occurred on Saturday, initiated by Iran. They launched two ballistic missiles at U.S. warships, a significant uptick by trying to attack unsuccessfully U.S. warships. The U.S. responded by hitting three Iranian oil tankers. Now, U.S. officials continue to stress the toll this war has been taking on Iran's economy. The currency crashing, inflation soaring, both the blockade and the hits on the tankers as well, really reducing Iran's ability to earn money from its oil. Israeli Prime Minister Netanyahu says the goal remains regime change.
1: And repeating our top story, an Amazon cargo plane has run off the end of the runway in Miami, at least five people dead. 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
30: Will travel to Dallas, Texas for the GOP midterm convention with other members of his administration this week. And he is expected to be giving the keynote address on Wednesday. Vice President J.D. Vance also expected to make an address at this convention. Among the other keynote speakers that we can expect, Scott Bessent, Attorney General Todd Blanche, Health Secretary Robert F. Kennedy Jr., Dr. Oz, Scott Turner, Caroline Leavitt, the former White House press secretary, and Donald Trump Jr. Among the Republican leadership, those in attendance will include House Speaker Mike Johnson, Senator John Barrasso, Senate Majority Whip, but Senate Majority Leader John Thune is not expected to attend.
1: And a number of Republican candidates are skipping the convention. They fear
0: that the president's low approval rating will hurt their campaign. Again, at least five people dead when a cargo plane ran off the end of the runway in Miami. I'm Roger Stern, and this is Fox News.

0: heart of our nation's capital, Washington, D.C. 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It's the Guy Benson Show. 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
1: Breaking news here on the Guy Benson Show. The judge has declared a mistrial in the case of Lindsay Clancy, the mother who killed her three kids. The defense tried to appeal that. That appeal has been denied. Here is a clip of the judge officially declaring a mistrial earlier, just a short time ago, cut 49.
2: Counsel, it's my understanding that the SJC issued their order that the emergency request for relief was denied and the temporary stay is lifted. And so it would be my intention at this time to call the jurors back in. And as I indicated to you before, to declare a mistrial.
1: Now, a mistrial in the case of a woman who murdered her three kids and was trying to get off by pleading insanity means that the state, the Commonwealth of Massachusetts, can try her again. They can do a retrial. As of now, they have not said definitively if they are going to. However, the prosecutor spoke a few moments ago and said for the three children, they need justice, and he's not letting go of this case. So it certainly sounded to me like they are definitely considering very strongly retrying this case. Let me bring in attorney David Gelman. He is Gelman Law, former prosecutor and a criminal defense attorney as well. Dave, thanks for joining me here today. I appreciate it. Did you hear the prosecutor when he was talking about the victims just a few moments ago?
3: I did. I was watching it, and I can bet the house that they're going to retry this case or at least file charges against it. I mean, for public policy alone, you had three dead children at the hands of this woman. There is no way they are going to let that go. So I can understand what the prosecutor is saying, but they already have this their mind made up, and I can guarantee the charges are going to be filed by early next week at the latest.
1: All right, now break down for us what happens now. Since there's a mistrial, Lindsay Clancy's not free to go, right?
3: No. Look, she's not going to the bar and celebrating. I can tell you
1: Thank
3: that
1: God.
3: Right now.
1: Yeah.
3: No, she's going back to her psychiatric facility, wherever that may be. And so what will happen is the prosecutors are going to refile charges. They may be the same charges they filed before. They may be some other ones as well, or maybe some lesser charges. So it may not be murder one, which she was charged with. They may just do murder two and maybe a manslaughter charge. And then we're going to have to start this process all over again. And I understand that Kevin Reddington, the defense attorney, he's like, oh, I want to try this next week. That's not happening. I mean, this is something that's probably, if it does go to a trial again, it's not going to happen for damn near a year, because you remember you had almost 80 experts. How are you going to get 80 experts and their schedules all to align again? It takes so much time and planning, and not to mention that the judge, he has other cases that he has to hear as well. So this is a long time coming, and I have a feeling that if they do have another trial, it's going to be at least a year, maybe longer.
1: Will it be the same judge?
3: Possibly not. That's a good question, Rich. Massachusetts, everything is on it's like a lottery almost with the judges. You know, it's like a Powerball. And I would assume that this judge might get it again, but at the same time, he may not want to do it. And the prosecution and defense may say, you know what, we like to go in it's just a separate way. And I'm sure the judge wouldn't mind not having to retry this case.
1: Now, I want to play a clip for you, and then I'd like for you to explain. Well, let me play the clip first, and I'll ask the question. This is Kevin Reddington, the defense attorney and the judge. This is when the judge denied his request regarding this lone juror, cut 50.
4: I would suggest, Your Honor, that clearly under the First Circuit law, federal law, as well as the argument to the court, Massachusetts law, that we have a juror who has, according to the foreperson, is the only person who is basically holding out, so to speak. And unfortunately, they're not holding out based on a good faith issue with the facts or with the law, but they're holding out as a result that even though they have agreed and expressed doubt, they are refusing to apply the law as you've given it. So I would ask again that you conduct a hearing and understand that you're probably going to deny that.
2: For reasons, as I stated earlier this morning, that request will be denied.
1: Now, Dave Gelman, one of my favorite movies, 12 Angry Men, Henry Fonda, juror number 8, was the hero of the movie because he didn't give in to the mob mentality and go the way of the other 11 and convince the jury that the suspect was not guilty. So when did it become that if one juror has a different opinion, that juror has to get kicked off? I thought that was such an absurd reasoning by the defense attorney.
3: I guess in Kevin Reddington's world, that's what it is, right? He is such a buffoon. He really is. How he acted in this whole trial, especially today and yesterday, really was very unprofessional. And look, I understand you got
1: yelling at the judge. You don't find that to be professional?
3: Yeah, frankly, if it was me, the judge would have thrown me away. But yeah, I mean, I'll be honest with you. I don't think the judge did a great job here. When he it's his courtroom. You are the man or the woman who controls everything regarding this trial. He did a poor job of controlling Kevin Reddington. Kevin Reddington just ran wild in the courtroom, and you can't do that. And it makes it's a bad look, excuse me, for the jury as well. So I think the judge, you know, should not have allowed him to keep doing this. But to go back to your point, Reddington, he wasn't in the jury room. The judge wasn't in the jury room. The prosecutor wasn't in the jury room. Who knows what this juror thought or didn't think? And when the judge yesterday polled every juror individually asking, do you know what reasonable doubt is? Are you able to, you know, put this to the law, and are you able to follow the law? Each one of them said yes. As long as they say yes, the judge has no other way. He has to say, okay, keep going. There's no alternate juror.
1: Right. And just because he doesn't go along with the other 11, the mob mentality, doesn't mean that he's wrong. And that's the key. All right. Now, let me ask you just from a kind of a process question, Dave Gelman, since you were a prosecutor and now a defense attorney, as you're thinking about going forward in the prosecution, you mentioned maybe not charging murder one. That seems to me to make a lot of sense to not charge that. But what is murder two? What is manslaughter? And does that give enough justice for the kids if you can get a conviction?
3: Well, you know, justice is the whole thing in this, right, Rich? Now, murder one is the highest one you can possibly get. So the burden of proof is a lot higher than it is for a murder two and a manslaughter. Manslaughter is more just like a reckless murder charge, if you think about it. So it's a much lower burden. And with a murder one, it might be more difficult to get a jury to go along with it, as we saw today. So I think it's something that they may want to consider. And also remember this. You can charge them with the murder one, murder two, and manslaughter, and it can be amended later on down the line. So it's not necessarily something that you have to do immediately, but it's a good bargaining chip for sure.
1: Does it make sense for Lindsey Clancy's defense team to try to make a plea deal of any kind?
3: Well, you know, it's debatable. So it's weird. I looked up this fact earlier. About 67% of retrials end up in a conviction. So that's a pretty good rate. And the prosecution obviously has, you know, at least they know what the defense is going to do now. But you got to look at the other shoe as well. Reddington, if he's going to be the attorney, he's looking at, like, I got 11-1. Why would I ever plead something out? But you never know, you know. Things change. Obviously, there's going to be a different jury. There's going to be a lot of different individuals that are involved with this, probably different prosecutors who may be a little more likable. So, yeah, it really depends, I guess, on what is offered and if they can come to some type of a resolution.
1: Looking at this case in hindsight now, I'm going to ask you to put on both of your hats. First, I'll start with you as the prosecutor that you were. What would you change from the prosecution's strategy if they do, in fact, retry her?
3: Well, number one, I'd get new prosecutors. I mean,
1: you would.
3: They were not likable. They were not likable at all. I mean, I've won cases just for how I look. You know, I know I'm a good looking guy, but
1: I mean, you're incredibly handsome. That's true. Yes.
3: Thank you, Rich.
1: And a great dresser, by the way, despite what everybody says about you at Fox. A great dresser.
3: Hey, I'm not Jimmy. Relax.
1: Fair enough.
3: But yeah, I would definitely do that. And also, you know, it's a story. A trial is a story. So what they were telling, they weren't really consistent in their storytelling. All right. At the end, I think they really got into their groove where they kept saying, look, she wanted to commit suicide, but she didn't want her kids being alive, you know, living without their mom. So that's why, you know, that was the main reason why she killed the kids. And if they went along with that from the very beginning, I think think that might have been a bigger, made a bigger impact on the jury. But they were kind of all over the place. And again, they just weren't likable. I don't know what it was, but they just weren't. And Reddington, look, you can say what you want about the guy. He did a damn good job, and he was somewhat likable, except towards the end, I think.
1: Yeah, I mean, look, if I were in trial, I'd want a guy like Kevin Reddington to be my defense attorney, no doubt about it. But obviously, it wasn't a slam dunk for him, which is why we have a mistrial. So if the case is retried, and assuming that Lindsey Clancy keeps him as her counsel, putting on your defense attorney hat, David Gelman, as you defended criminals, what would you expect? And by the way, just so people know, David Gelman has the greatest slogan in all of law, and that is that just because you did it doesn't mean you're guilty. So if you go by Gelman Law in South Jersey, you will see that slogan displayed there. Kevin Reddington is coming to the podium right now. We may jump in here, but what would you do differently if you were him?
3: So honestly, I wouldn't do much. I mean, look, you got almost you got a victory. A mistrial is a victory. I don't care what anybody says.
1: Okay, it is a victory. So frankly, that was a question we had earlier.
3: Yeah, it's a huge victory. I mean, he should be jumping up and down, except he's pouting like a little baby, which I didn't understand at all. But look, frankly, he did exactly what he has to do. I'd have the same exact playbook if I was him or any defense attorney going forward.
1: All right, we're going to take a listen here to Kevin Reddington, Lindsey Clancy's defense attorney, as he's speaking. You want to take a break first, Cookie, or? All right, let's jump in here and listen to this.
5: Well, obviously, this is not a time for gloating, bragging, expressing victory. It's a very sad case. Cruz knows that he was crushed. He doesn't have a case. He doesn't have to stand here and say that he's advocating on behalf of the victims and then look down to see what their names are. I'm representing a woman who is a fantastic, wonderful individual. This woman is so brave, so awesome. Every day she came in this courthouse, stood tall, no pun intended, the poor thing is in a wheelchair, as we all know, for the rest of her life, and sat there through 7 weeks of a trial where nobody had anything bad to say about her except for the two prosecutors and apparently Tim Cruz. She had people that would meet her, nurses that would know her, that would visit with her, the chaplain who never knew her, from Brigham and Women's, who went for 3 years and continues to visit with her because of the type of person she is. And it's not right what she had to go through, because she grieves the loss of those three children, Cora, Dawson, and Callan, because I know their names. I don't have to look down at a piece of paper and find out what their names are. And every time somebody had something to say about those young kids, Lindsey would smile and say, I'm glad. She wants them to be remembered. Where do I begin to thank these jurors? Minus one. The forelady of the jury, I was so proud when she indicated, after the judge sent them back to deliberate, indicating that one of the person would not listen to the law, and then she came back immediately with the question, stating that this is one individual, it was 11-1 for an acquittal, and one individual who recognized that there was reasonable doubt and refused to apply the law. So you don't stand here on a bunch of microphones and crow about your victory, because you, Tim, were crushed, as well you should have been. And I just have to say that the people behind me, it's unbelievable. Patrick, my son Pat, attorney who helped us out through the course of this trial and thinks of Lindsey as a sister. Dan Nardo from Nardo Associates. Bob Jones, my friend and private investigator who ran down leads and would travel all over the South Shore to find records and documents. Steve Arano, guys like my brother. It's amazing the work that he did doing the phone dumps and all of the technicality in this case, giving me instructions on how to question witnesses with little arrows, do A to B, because he knew that I know nothing about that stuff.
1: All right, so that's Kevin Reddington. Now, he mentioned, if you just heard, he said, I want to thank the jury except for one. Now, that one who held out, who obviously believed that Lindsey Clancy was guilty, as I mentioned with Dave Gelman, I mean, that guy, in my opinion, incredibly brave guy. I can't wait to hear from him how he was able to maintain that position and why he was so definitive on that. Kevin Reddington has no idea if the guy was not following the law. He's just saying that because he's a defense attorney. He has to say that. But the guy absolutely could have believed Lindsey Clancy was guilty of murder, for example. And that's his right as a juror. That's his right as a juror to believe that, just like it's the right of the other 11 to believe that she's not guilty by reason of insanity. That's how our justice system works. And it's just completely irresponsible for the defense attorney to go out there and say that this guy was not following the law. He has no idea. He has zero idea to that. Zilch. All right, more to come on this. It's the Guy Benson Show. It's me, Rich Zeoli, in for Guy. Breaking news. The Lindsey Clancy murder trial, a mistrial. The question now is, will the Commonwealth of Massachusetts try her again? I think the answer is yes. Don't go away.
0: Filling in for Guy Benson, it's Rich Zeoli.

0: love this place. I've been surfing here since I was a kid. Now, seeing my grandson out on the water, it means everything to me. Watching him and taking in the blue waves, the sea breeze, the blurry horizon.
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Kevin Reddington, who's Lindsey Clancy's defense attorney, speaking and saying they're going to have the same experts if Massachusetts retries the case. I personally hope that they do. I think they will. I can't imagine a scenario where they don't retry the case. And obviously, the one juror, and you heard him make his snarky comment about, you know, the one juror. These jurors are now free to speak. Now that the trial's over, the lid is lifted now. They're allowed to come communicate what they thought, what they saw, what they believed. And they should. I mean, I can't wait to hear from this guy. I want to know what he thinks. And the prosecution has an advantage now if they retry this, because they can think about whatever mistakes were made. And they also know the strategy the defense is going to come out with, because it's not as if the defense is going to change their strategy. He thinks that he's won here, 11 votes his way, allegedly, and one vote the other way. He's probably not going to change much of his strategy, but the prosecution knows that going in, and they can make adjustments around that as they proceed to try Lindsey Clancy again and hold her criminally liable. But remember something, in Massachusetts, and this has been a key point from the beginning of this trial, when you say you're not guilty by reason of insanity, it's on the state to prove that you're not insane. The state has the burden of proving that. So that means that basically anybody who's charged with a crime in Massachusetts can just come out and go, not guilty by reason of insanity. And then if they say that, well, then now the state has to prove that they're actually sane, which gives the state a big burden, obviously. So we'll continue covering this for you. It's the breaking news. But if you're just joining us on the Guy Benson Show, mistrial in the Lindsey Clancy case, they'll announce next week that they're going to retry the case, and then we'll be off to the races. So we shall see. I personally hope for justice here. I think we all do. And let's just see what the prosecution does differently the next time around. It's the Guy Benson Show. It's me, Rich Zeoli, in for Guy. Don't go away.

0: It's Rich Zeoli.
1: It's a busy day. Breaking news here on the Guy Benson Show. Obviously, if you're just joining us, you probably know by now, Lindsay Clancy murder trial, mistrial. It is a mistrial. She murdered her three kids, and it's a mistrial. And now the question is, will the Commonwealth of Massachusetts try her again? I certainly hope that they do. Let's find out what Liz Peek thinks, Fox News contributor and columnist for FoxNews.com. Liz, first and foremost, do you hope that they retry the case?
2: Well, I think so, because it's inconceivable to me that this heinous event will have no repercussions whatsoever, that Lindsay Clancy goes back to what, her old life? I mean, goes back to walking around as a completely free and exonerated person. I mean, this is unacceptable. I think it's unacceptable to most people.
1: Yeah. Now, I guess devil's advocate would be if the defense, or if the case happens again and they lose, does that vindicate Lindsay Clancy? I don't know. I mean, that's probably one of the questions that they're wrestling with, right? Which is, if it was 11-1, do they think that they can sway the jury in a different direction next time?
2: I wonder if the passage of time will cool the emotional support for this woman. I would hope maybe that it does. But I also wonder whether the prosecution might seek some reduced charges as opposed to first-degree murder.
1: Yeah.
2: You know, did he overreach? I think that's a possibility, because inevitably the defense was going to go to this postpartum depression thing, thereby generating a lot of support from a lot of women who have had experience, not of this magnitude perhaps, but, you know, had some experience with depression after giving birth. But I think, you know, I do believe we live in a period, an era where people are almost never held accountable for anything. They're not held accountable for things they said 5 years earlier. They're not held accountable for completely heinous opinions and bigotry and all kinds of things because they say, I'm sorry, or they take down a tweet or something. Obviously, this is much graver, but it's a little bit the same, right? It's like, okay, well, golly, she was feeling sorry for herself and sorry about a lot of things. And so she went and strangled her three children. I just don't buy that. I'm sorry. And plus, by the way, this whole idea that voices were talking to her, experts have said, look, she did look, it, to her credit, she went out looking for treatment. She went to the ER. She did complain about being very severely depressed. She never mentioned voices. I mean, this is like all of a sudden in one day, the voices told her to do this. It seems a little far-fetched to me, but I don't know. I don't know. The jury doesn't know. But again, it seems to me she has got to pay some penalty for this horrible, horrible thing she did.
1: Liz, what do you make of all these? I mean, I think they're crazy, but these women wearing pink who are cheering for her, she's going into the courthouse and they're out there with their signs. And I mean, I just can't comprehend how somebody could root for her. I mean, the only thing you should root for here is justice and that the jury gets it right. I don't get it, but this has become a cause celeb. It's also been something that's been linked to feminism in a way that, you know, if you don't support Lindsay Clancy, you're a toxic masculinity. You don't support women. I mean, it's gone off the deep end in that sense.
2: I think a lot of these issues, a lot of these protests go off the deep end, right? Let's talk about the abortion debate. I have a lot of friends who support the right to choose. Okay, that's great. But then when New York passes a law saying that you can basically abort a baby up till 9 months, all my friends said, oh, no, they didn't do that. Yes, they did. And you don't even have to have a doctor sign on. People were cheering that. It seems to me someone who aborts a baby at 8 months or whatever is equally monstrous. I mean, again, there is people have adopted the idea that women should be able to do absolutely anything they want with children. And, you know, I have to say, the Free Press took this on today, and they were sort of saying, well, you know, maybe postpartum depression goes to your 15 years old. I mean, the kid's 15 years old, and when does it end? I just don't buy it. I don't think this is acceptable. But by the way, neither is murdering the CEO of United Health in cold blood. That guy also, it should not be celebrated. This is preposterous in our country right now. We are celebrating acts of violence in pursuit of some mythical, I don't know what, revenge against the world or something. I do think a lot of these women, are just kind of sick in the head. I really don't think they're very healthy, well-adjusted people. If you can really feel celebratory or massively supportive of a woman who kills her three kids, I feel sorry for you.
1: Liz Peek, I agree with you. I mean, I was reading that Free Press article today, and she brings up Canada and their infanticide laws, and that's just insane.
2: Yeah.
1: And then the idea that that could come to the United States. I could absolutely see that coming to the United States. You know, if a woman murders her baby.
2: You're not held accountable if you kill a kid in the first year of. Yeah. I mean, I find that so morally repugnant that it just makes me want to cry. But this whole event has made me want to cry because there is nothing good that happened here. There is no women's liberation. Women did not get liberated to go and slaughter their own children. That just is not the case.
1: And yet it has a situation where this lone juror, who's most likely a man, based on what the defense attorney said, this guy is going to be doxxed. They're going to want to kill this guy. I mean, I think he's brave. I mean, I applaud him. But you know, if it hasn't happened already, they're going to be, and Kevin Reddington basically already kind of doxxed the guy. They're going to be going after this guy and saying toxic masculinity. They're going to want him dead. Yeah. I mean, he's going to need like his own police force to protect him.
2: Yeah, I am surprised that the prosecution allowed a jury that was so heavily female, because surely they must have foreseen that if there was going to be a sympathy vote here, it was going to come from women, mostly. And so I think there were 9 women and 6 men. That's not a balanced jury, in my view, particularly in a case of this sort. And you're right, this lone holdout, and frankly, good for him for standing his ground and not being rolled over. Because I think most, very often on these juries, someone just gets basically talked down. And this guy refused to budge. He had conviction that murder is murder, I suppose. We'll hear from him later, I presume. But I think if I had been on this jury and listened to all this testimony, and I think a lot of us had read most of this stuff, I would want some punishment. Again, I think maybe a lesser charge would have been a better plan, but maybe that's what they'll come back with.
1: You know, I think you're right on that point. And it's something I also heard Jonathan Turley say earlier today and Paul Morrow say earlier today. I think you're right in that sense. But, you know, you just made a really good point, too, which is that it's heartbreaking and sickening watching this trial. And we're going to have to do it all over again, presumably.
2: Yeah.
1: And, you know, you said maybe the emotion will be out of it. I just don't know if that's possible, given the time in which we live right now, because when women are making TikTok videos, when they're talking about murdering their kids in support of Lindsey Clancy, right? I mean, like, how does that not just make your blood boil, right? So the emotions are definitely going to continue running high, I think.
2: Yes, except I think the attention span of Americans, and particularly people of this sort who protest, they jump from one protest to another with alacrity. Today it's Palestine. Tomorrow it's Lindsey Clancy. Who knows what comes next? My guess is that people will move on. We don't have a very long attention span. Something else will catch the public eye. And my guess is the next time round, there will not be so many people. But by the way, what's up with jurors wearing pink? I mean, coming into the courtroom, basically acknowledging or announcing their views on this. I think that is so profoundly wrong. And I'm surprised a little bit that the judge did not maybe at that point say, you already have made up your opinion, your mind on this case. Maybe you should step down and an alternate juror should step in, because I thought that was pretty bad.
1: Yeah, and that was three. We're talking about 3 jurors here wearing pink over the course of 2 days. I agree with you. If nothing else, the judge should have pulled those jurors in and polled them and said, are you wearing this in support of Lindsey Clancy? Which brings us to a broader point. That jury should have been sequestered. They never should have been able to see all those people outside the courthouse.
2: Yeah.
1: Because they obviously were swayed by the emotions of this. And maybe they felt as if it was some sort of girl power thing. And they had to side with their sisters in pink outside. outside. But those jurors should have been kicked off, and they should have brought three alternates in. And I'm surprised the prosecution didn't raise that point today when Kevin Reddington was saying we need to kick off the lone juror. He should have been like, well, you kick him off, we're going to kick off the three who wore pink.
2: Yeah, because after all, that just sort of gave support to the people outside who were yelling and screaming in support of Lindsey Clancy, right? I mean, that kind of fueled the whole outrage over the fact that she might be held accountable. But you know what, folks? You are held accountable. Frankly, if not here on earth, you're going to be held accountable in the eyes of God. And what she did is incomprehensible to me. I had three children. Honestly, I couldn't even listen to this stuff in the beginning because it was so appalled me and made me sort of physically ill.
1: Yeah, I mean, I'm the same with me. I mean, I have three kids, and I would do anything for my kids. I'd run into a fire. I'd run into a traffic for them, anything. I just can't comprehend that. But I said that to somebody, and they actually said to me, well, but you're a man. You don't understand what it's like to go through postpartum. And the fact that that became a thing and that became an issue was another dividing line. That's not going to go away.
2: No, but again, I think that the prosecution should have seen that coming, and yes. How they allowed the jury to become so heavily female, I don't know. I'm sure the defense was delighted because they expected to play on their sympathies. They expected to look. I don't know how many of those women on the jury have had children. Maybe some of them did experience depression in the aftermath. I never did, so I think maybe I'm lucky on that score. But again, anyone who's had children and doesn't relish their existence, I don't know. I just can't deal with that at all.
1: Yeah, the point that you made about the attention span, I think you're right. That is what my hope is as well, because you see these people on the left, you know, they'll be trading in their pink shirts that they wore for Lindsay to get their Ayatollah flags by Tuesday. You know what I mean? So that cause du jour will be there for them.
2: Without a doubt. You know, they'll be rallying around some teacher somewhere who feels like they've been canceled or who knows what. I mean, look, everyone, it just seems like there's so much anger, and it's so, in a way, it's so impersonal because most of these people don't know this woman. I imagine a lot of the people who are protesting have never had kids. What do they have in common with Lindsey Clancy? They're female. Well, good. That's great. But, you know, have some perspective. And the perspective is not, once again, that she was just in an unfortunate plan. I mean, she planned this out. She planned it out. And yes, she had trouble with mental instability. I think there's no question about that. But it certainly seemed like she was pretty cool and calm and collected. And by the way, has she ever said anything remorseful or she sits there stone-faced day after day? I think that's part of my problem. She doesn't even look like this has bothered her very much, which, I don't know. I'm sure that's not the case, but it sure looks that way.
1: Yeah, it's really amazing that we're in this moment right now where a woman who murders her three kids could divide America on what should happen to her. Like that to me just says a lot about our society and the fact that the outrage mob can change the conversation. And also, too, that there's such little regard for life. There's such little regard for human life.
2: That is the worst part of all of this. And again, going back to the infanticide law, oh my God. But also, let's not forget Luigi Mangione. I mean, here's a guy who shot a guy in cold blood, killed a father of two, apparently a very good guy, and people are literally thinking he's a hero. So talk about a disregard for life. This isn't a male-female thing. There is no mitigating circumstance in the situation with Luigi Mangione. He's just a bad guy who decided that he was going to do this. And I'm afraid an awful lot of it, those kinds of actions and trying to kill President Trump or whatever, maybe ideological, but also very much driven by the ambition to be a big guy on social media, you know, make TikTok videos about yourself, et cetera, et cetera. It's disgusting. It is truly disgusting. The moral depravity of some of these people, you know, you can't imagine it. Maybe Lindsey Clancy had severe depression, severe enough that she was just sort of out of her mind with unhappiness and did this terrible thing. What's the excuse for Luigi Mangione? There isn't any. Or a lot of the other people who are in cold blood murdering people these days. And what do we have? We have the mayor of New York City apologizing to the family of the murderers and the criminals, not the victims. I mean, honestly, things are so upside down and backwards right now. It is just sort of, it takes your breath away.
1: Liz Peek, I always appreciate talking with you. I really do. And I appreciate your passion on this. So thanks for joining us today and have a great Labor Day weekend.
2: Thanks. You too. Thanks for having me. Take care.
1: Take care. And we'll be back on the Guy Benson Show covering all this breaking news for you. Don't go away.
0: Filling in for Guy Benson, it's Rich Zeoli.

obviously, this is a huge, massive story. Lindsey Clancy, this case, it has been all over television day after day. And it's going to be another big story when it comes back. The key, though, is I think over this weekend, it's very possible we may hear from some of these jurors. So if you were thinking to yourself, well, now it's going to quiet down. I don't think so. I don't think so. And Kevin Reddington is acting like a mob boss up there, going off about the lone juror and saying, I hope he can sleep at night. Just railing against this guy. This guy has a right to believe that Lindsey Clancy's guilty. It's outrageous that the defense attorney is calling this guy out like that. He had his chance to appeal. The appeal was denied. He went to the state Supreme Court. They denied his appeal. They said, no, we're not kicking this juror off. He has a right to have a different opinion than the other 11 on the jury. And you would hope that if it was you who was charged with a crime and somebody thought you were not guilty, that one lone juror would hold out. But in this case, because he wants the jury to find Lindsey Clancy not guilty by reason of insanity, and one juror thinks she's guilty, he's just railing against this guy. Like, how dare he believe she's guilty? Because she's guilty. That's why. And he saw the evidence and he heard it all, and he believes that she's guilty. And that's his right as a juror. I can't wait to hear from this guy. But if I were him, I don't know if I'd say anything. Knowing the way this country is, knowing the way that the people, and you know who I'm talking about here, would come after this guy. If I were him, I'd keep my mouth shut. I would keep my mouth shut, but I bet you he'll be doxxed. They'll probably know his identity before the day's over. Maybe before the show's over. That is a terrible thing. A terrible thing. Because this man did his job under the Constitution to be a juror. And the idea that you just have to give in to the mob. Well, if the mob says 11 say she's not guilty, therefore you got to jump on board too. That's insane. That's absurd. Our jury system cannot operate that way. Our criminal justice system would fall apart. People would be found guilty when they're not. So that's insane. But if I were him, I would move. I'd change my name. I'd get the hell out of there, because you know what the woke mob's going to do. You know that. And it's a scary time to be right now, but I imagine we'll hear from a lot of these people as the day goes on and through the weekend too. So if you're hoping for a quiet weekend, you're probably not going to get it, but we'll see. All right, coming up, we got to talk jobs. There's great numbers on that. There's a whole lot to talk about. It's the Guy Benson Show. Don't go away.

0: generation of conservative talk. Right here, right now. 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Filling in for Guy Benson, here's Rich Zeoli.
1: It's a busy day today with breaking news all over the place, and I am just grateful that you are with us today. We'll continue to keep you updated throughout the show today, but obviously if you're just joining us, first hour of the show, we did a lot on Lindsey Clancy mistrial declared. That is the big, big news today, and I'm grateful that you're here. We had some great experts on it. But now we're going to shift gears a little bit and talk about the economy, the government, jobs, and some Act Blue people who need to be punished for their actions. So here to talk about it is the chairman of the Committee on House Administration, Chairman Brian Steil. He was first elected in 2018. He represents Wisconsin's first congressional district in the U.S. House of Representatives. Chairman, thanks for making time today. I appreciate it.
2: Thanks for having me on.
1: So talk to me about the investigation into Act Blue here. So you guys are looking into how they've made some illegal campaign contributions, correct?
2: Well, this is a three-year-long investigation to determine, does Act Blue have the proper fraud protection programs in place to make sure foreign money is not entering U.S. election systems via the online fundraising platform Act Blue? In many ways, our campaign finance laws have not been updated for the digital era. And what I am concerned about is that Act Blue took advantage of that, had lax fraud protocols in place, and our investigation continues to show that they have not taken it seriously. The bottom line principle is that U.S. elections should be for U.S. citizens only, and it appears that Act Blue is failing to step up to the plate to prevent foreign funds from coming into U.S. elections.
1: So Kimberly Peeler Allen, a board member of the Act Blue Democratic Fundraising Organization, according to Fox News, invoked her Fifth Amendment right not to incriminate herself while testifying during a House probe. And what do you do then if these people are not going to cooperate?
2: Well, all options are on the table. We have had a number of individuals who have come in and refused to provide testimony invoking their Fifth Amendment privilege. Obviously, they have a right to do that. But at the same time, I'm of the belief the American people deserve to know exactly what is taking place. Someone in the Act Blue inner circle is speaking to the press, in particular, the New York Times, who broke this story wide open 2 years into my investigation. And they have reported that they have allegedly misled Congress. That is a serious offense. We are working to get to the truth, get to the bottom of this, and we're going to continue to ask questions until we get the answers. Separate of that investigation or the investigation, I'm of the belief that we need to dramatically update our campaign finance laws. I'll give you an easy example of that. Under current law and under current systems, the name on the credit card does not need to match the name of the donor. To me, that's just nuts. So an individual can make a donation in the name of someone else. Obviously, that's illegal, but in many ways, there's no step in the system to prevent that from happening, to prevent that type of identity theft and fraud from occurring in our campaign finance system. That's just unacceptable to me.
1: Brian Steil is with me. He's the chairman of the House committee that launched this investigation. By the way, I applaud you for doing so. I think it's incredibly important. Is it true that Act Blue has raised about $20 billion since its inception?
2: Yeah, it's actually pretty unbelievable how successful they have been at funneling money into Democratic campaigns and Democratic causes. Billions of dollars flow through Act Blue every year, $20 billion since its inception. It's all the more reason that it's absolutely imperative that we examine exactly what is taking place at Act Blue to prevent, in particular, not only all illegal contributions, but in particular, foreign funds from entering the system. And by all accounts, Act Blue does not have the fraud protection protocols in place to prevent that from occurring.
1: Now, are you concerned when you talk about foreign money coming in vis-a-vis Act Blue? Are you concerned? Have you seen any evidence that maybe, say, China, for example, is trying to influence our elections by putting money in?
2: Well, we know broadly that our adversaries, such as China, are interested in impacting the U.S. election system. So we know that is the premise. Then the question becomes exactly who is engaged in attempting to flow funds illegally into the system. We have proven certain funds have entered into campaigns across the country through the Democratic online fundraising platform Act Blue. And part of our investigation is to get to the bottom of exactly who is behind this flow of funds and exactly what their purpose is. Separate of that, I still believe we need to update our campaign finance laws to prevent this from happening in the first place.
1: Well, I agree with you, but you know, we hear a lot of names about big money donor. I mean, $20 billion is a ton of cash. So in order for them to raise that kind of money, I mean, you've got to get the titans of the Democrat fundraising machine behind you, I would imagine, the Soroses and everybody else. Have you connected the dots and all that?
2: Yeah, there is a ton of work that's been going into this to identify exactly who is behind this and what is taking place. But part of this is the protocols that are at Act Blue, kind of the campaign finance to make sure that this fraud is not occurring, is not set up. They've taken a very lax approach to fraud writ large. So that makes them susceptible. Once the fraud is in, once the money is in, it's actually very difficult to track where it came from, because the system is set up such that if an individual engages, for example, in identity theft, often called smurfing in the campaign finance side, it's actually very difficult to track the origins of those funds inside the system that they created. That's part of the challenge of the system and one of the reasons that we're engaged in this investigation.
1: And just so people understand, it's illegal for foreigners to give money to U.S. campaigns, correct?
2: Yeah, the law is very clear. Foreign nationals are not allowed to make donations into U.S. political campaigns at the federal level, period, full stop. The question then becomes is, what does the enforcement mechanism look like and how do we prevent that from occurring? It's almost like saying the speed limit on the interstate, you know, is 70 miles an hour. Well, tell me, is there a sheriff actually enforcing that speed limit? We need the sheriff enforcing the campaign finance contribution laws to make sure that foreigners are not making contributions into U.S. campaigns. We know it's occurred. We know they lack the protocols in place. This is kind of an all of the above investigation into exactly what is taking place at Act Blue.
1: Let's switch gears if we could. Chairman Brian Stiles with me. He represents Wisconsin's 1st Congressional District in the House. Talk to me about the Democrat Socialists of America, this takeover that's happening right now. Do you have any Democrat colleagues who are sane? Are there any left?
2: Well, this is not your grandfather's Democratic Party anymore. In the small handful of Democrats who do represent that part of the party are now becoming beholden to the new rising influence in the Democratic Party, which is the Democratic Socialists of America. Effectively, the Democratic Party has been hijacked by socialists, by activists, and by radicals. And if individuals don't succumb to that pressure, they get pushed out of the way. And we've seen that time and again in primaries across the country. And so we brought to the floor of the House a resolution this week to say, do you oppose and reject socialism? Do you reject the platform of the Democratic Socialists of America? And 192 Democrats voted against that because they are beholden to the radical leftists inside the party.
1: There are a lot of people are concerned that the Democrat Socialists, as they try to take over now, as they head into general elections, they're going to try to moderate. I mean, we kind of see that with Alexandria Ocasio-Cortez, this effort to kind of remake her into some sort of a moderate. Give us the kind of 30-foot view of how everything's looking heading into midterms. Are you going to the Republican midterm convention next week?
2: Yeah, I'll be in Dallas next week. I'm currently just stepped out of the Walworth County Fair in Wisconsin and in the southeast
1: nice.
2: Corner of the state.
1: That sounds
2: so
1: fun.
2: Yeah, I'd rather be in Wisconsin any day, I'll tell you that. And especially in August and September, we have weather.
1: Listen, I love your cheese curds. I got to tell you, when I was at the RNC, loved them. I ate them every day.
2: Wisconsin has the best cheese and the best beer. I'll take ours against anybody's in the country.
1: Fair enough.
2: But the Democratic Party has just continued to radicalize. And the contrast that we will be showing at the convention in Dallas and the contrast that we're showing to the American people is incredibly stark. The Democratic Socialists of America, their platform is incredibly clear. They don't want borders. They want amnesty for every illegal immigrant in the United States of America. And of course, that means every illegal immigrant in the United States of America would become eligible to vote, which is, of course, the Democratic plan. They want non-citizens voting in U.S. elections, and they make that clear in the DSA platform. And that's what is so important that the American people understand, is in the reason that we brought the resolution to the floor was to show that 192 Democrats, support this radical agenda of the Democratic Party, and it's the Republicans that bring the common sense conservative reforms that are needed to get the country back on track.
1: What do you hope to accomplish at the convention next week? I know the president's going to be there, the vice president's going to be there. Is it kind of like a rally the troops moment? What's the agenda?
2: I think it's to force the corporate legacy media to focus on two things. What we've already accomplished, things like the securing of the U.S.-Mexico border and getting illegal immigration at the U.S.-Mexico border effectively to zero, something almost nobody thought was possible before President Trump came back in on his second term. To highlight, for example, the tax reforms and the tax relief that we have provided to hardworking families. For example, no tax on Social Security, no tax on overtime, no tax on tips. But also to double down and to show the contrast between how crazy the Democratic Party continues to be with, for example, boys and girls sports or their interest in raising taxes, their goal to abolish effectively the border and make every illegal alien in the United States of America, a citizen of the United States, eligible to vote. And so forcing the corporate legacy media to examine that is we come up to 8 weeks to the election, and the American public starts to tune in, paying attention on the importance of this upcoming primary is going to be absolutely essential.
1: Last question before I let you go, Chairman, which is that the jobs report today, 162,000 new jobs. That's great news. I'm not seeing it a lot of places, though, which is, again, one of the obstacles as you bring up the mainstream corporate media.
2: Yeah, no, exactly. It's about highlighting the success we've had. And I'd also note that these jobs that are being created in the private sector. We saw time and again where Democratic presidents would come in, would tout jobs numbers, only when you peel back the onion to recognize that massive hiring had occurred in the government. What's good about being a conservative is you support the private sector jobs that grow our economy. And that is exactly what we see in this jobs report.
1: Chairman Brian Steil, thanks so much. I'll let you get back to the fair and have a great weekend.
2: Thanks for having me on.
1: You bet. More to come on the Guy Benson Show. It's me, Rich Zeoli, in for Guy on this busy Friday before Labor Day weekend, which normally would be a very slow day. And we'd be talking about your favorite foods at the state fair, but not today, not now, no way. All right, we'll be right back.
0: In the swamp, not of the swamp. Guy Benson.

0: You know, the question around what Christine, producer Christine, does after the show is something that always hangs in our minds. Hearing the, I don't know if you were able to hear, there's a promo for George Bush talking about President Bush about 9/11. 9/11's next week, obviously. And Cookie, you mentioned how after the show today, you're going to be watching the 9/11 documentary on Netflix. Is that right?
1: That's correct.
0: I didn't even know there was one, to be honest with you.
1: Yes, I think it's something I haven't watched it yet. It's something about the younger generation. So I'm intrigued. And I had said to you, I said, Rich, all I want to do is go home, order some takeout and watch a 9/11 documentary. And I told my husband that and he said, boy, you sure know how to live on a Friday night.
0: Listen, there's nothing better in my mind. Take out, watch a movie, and don't go anywhere and don't deal with anybody. That's a fantastic Friday night. What are you talking about?
1: I know. Is that what happened? I mean, I hit 45, and even when my friends say, oh, do you want to come over? Do you want to do something? It's like, nope. No, I don't. No, I don't. What happens?
0: Yeah. It's called middle age.
1: I also want to go to the beach tomorrow, and I know, oh my God, I'm such an old person. I know you got to get on the road.

0: We'll probably hear that again, I assume. Because it would be in the same court, correct?
1: I would. Well, they could ask for a change of venue. That's certainly possible. I don't know why they would.
0: What does a change of venue truly do?
1: In this day and age with media, nothing. I mean, in the old days, you'd change venue, you'd go to a place and nobody would know what you were talking about but now with social media, where are you going to go? The moon? Like, who doesn't know about this case?
0: Well, be honest, I think a lot of people didn't know about this case before 5 weeks ago.
1: No, I agree with you on that. But as of right now, at this moment,
0: everybody. That's all everybody is talking about.
1: Right. So changing venue would be to try to get 12 jurors who don't really feel passionately about this because they don't live there. Well, they're not neighbors with the person. It's not their community. That's kind of the old idea. But everybody's passionate about this case. So it doesn't matter where you move, if you move venue. I don't think it would change anything.
0: I agree with you. And I think it's going to be even harder to find a jury the next go around. So much hoopla, but listen, this has happened before and people will get through it. Like, look what happened with Karen Reed.
1: Mm-hmm.
0: It's the same thing. What is going on in New Jersey, in Massachusetts? What's up in the water up there?
1: Something in the water. It's the lobster rolls, I think. I think all the lobster that they're eating is the lobster. Now, because that would be, Maine would really be affected by that if that was the case. I don't know. It's right. Karen Reed was Massachusetts. I forgot that.
0: Yeah, and there's Karen Reed, this one. There's another one coming up, I believe, about in Canton, about a cop that murdered his side piece girlfriend.
1: Oh yeah, I saw that one too. Yeah.
0: My husband's from Massachusetts, right outside of Boston. His whole family's up there. I best stay in New Jersey for a while.
1: Probably smart. By the way, Jonathan Turley, I don't know if we can get him on the show. He's pretty busy, but he is just tearing Kevin Reddington apart on social media right now on Twitter.
0: He's been tearing Big Red apart for a while now, and I don't appreciate it.
1: He wrote, "Reddington's attack on the holdout juror in front of the courthouse was, in my view, an outrageous and reckless moment. It would warrant a response from the judge about stoking the rage against this one juror. Reddington insisted that it is not a time for gloating and then declared how he crushed the district attorney. I would not be surprised if the district attorney Cruz sends a letter to Judge Sullivan on the attack of Reddington on this holdout juror. The fact is that his name is likely to be discovered eventually, and Reddington just fueled the rage with rhetoric about stealing the case and denying justice for some unknown reason. The reason is that the juror was not convinced by the defense. It was a breathtaking lack of judgment and restraint from the defense counsel. In my view, it would warrant a communication from the court. In a nation of rage addicts, Reddington just supplied a villain for cathartic fury."
0: Can you explain the end? I don't understand what
1: that means. Cathartic, like it feels good. You know what I mean? You break something and because it feels good.
0: Yeah. I've done that many a time.
1: Have you ever you've heard of rage rooms, right? Where you can pay to smash things?
0: I would love to do that.
1: Yeah. I think you should bring him to the Jersey Shore Boardwalk. Just smash, you know?
0: Well, I don't understand why people are coming down so hard on Big Red. He's just trying to defend his client, and he's doing everything he can.
1: Be honest, if I were charged, I'd hire him. I mean, I'm just saying, I may not like the guy, but I'd hire him. You don't have to like your attorney. You just got to make sure he wins. All right, more to come on the Guy Benson Show. Don't go away.

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1: Snap, good place, kick is up. 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
2: 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At least five people died this afternoon when an Amazon cargo plane went off the end of the runway while landing in Miami.
3: The airport is on an indefinite hold right now. Apparently an aircraft ran off the end of the runway and hit a vehicle on the perimeter road.
2: 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The plane hit several vehicles after it went off the airport grounds. Miami-Dade Sheriff Rosie Cordero Stutz.
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1: Thank you, Prevagen. We appreciate it very, very much. It is the Guy Benson Show. It's me, Rich Zeoli, with you today. Thanks for hanging out. Appreciate it very, very much. First hour of the show was all about the trial. 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But I want to mention something. So last night, I had to go to a wake for a friend of mine who passed away very unexpectedly. I make wine with these friends in New Jersey. I've been making wine with them for 25 years, probably 20 years. It's good, by the way. It's very good wine. It's not the garage Italian wine that you're thinking of. It's actually really good. So one of the guys passed away. So we went up there, my wife and I, to the wake in North Jersey. And we drove back and we went by Rutgers University. Rutgers is the State University of New Jersey. And I have a buddy of mine who was at the game. He was there and we were teasing him because Rutgers, listen to this now, they paid. You ever wonder about waste in college or where your money goes in college or whether or not you should send your kids to college or your grandkids? Or they paid Rutgers $1.55 million to UMass to play them last night in their home opener. $1.5 million they paid, and then they got slaughtered. It was a humiliating loss by Rutgers. Rutgers got slaughtered by UMass after paying $1.55 million. And I just, as I heard that, I could not believe that that actually occurs. We're talking about the cost of college. We have people out there who don't know how they're going to pay for college. We throw money around, especially when it comes to college football. I mean, it's insane to me. And then for them to have a humiliating loss, which, I mean, obviously they can't control that, but it shows you how stupid a decision that is to turn around and go, oh yeah, let's just throw $1 million at this. But it gets worse because when you look at the fact that since the Rutgers, this is one example now, joined the Big Ten, $500 million hole. That's $500 million gone. Money, $500 million gone. The local newspaper, NJ.com, doing an investigation into this. They said there was a $78 million shortfall at the university in fiscal year 2025. $78 million. This is a state school. I mean, this is the kind of stuff that needs to be investigated. We're having all these investigations about fraud out there. We're having all these conversations about holding people accountable for fraud. A $78 million shortfall in fiscal year 2025, adding up to a stunning $516 million hole since joining the prestigious Big Ten Conference in 2014. The eye-popping numbers have spread like wildfire across social media. You've had Clay Travis jump in and talk about this. Chuck Todd jump in and talk about this. And people are just turning around and going, how is this even possible? It's possible because colleges have become money laundering institutions. They really have. They become money laundering institutions. And now there's a whole thing where the latest now is this scam where you can leave college as an athlete, go play in the NFL, and then come back and play in college. And after this decision by this judge in Louisiana, they've ruled for the players, and now these players are going to be able to play. So Daquan Wright, Xavier Harris are cleared to return to college football after brief stints in the NFL. And this is the kind of thing that people are getting very, very upset about. 42 athletes from various different sports who have sued the NCAA in Louisiana to play a fifth and final season of college sports. So now they have an injunction on this. Governor Jeff Landry of Louisiana tweeted out, "The court has ruled in favor of the athletes. Again, they are not professional football players circling back after years in the NFL. They are college players who were told by the NCAA that they were done. So they took the only door that was open, only to watch the NCAA change the lock behind them. I am sure these athletes are relieved and anxious to get back in the game. Let's spot the ball." So a lot of people are angry about this. The governor got replies from all over the place on this. But mainly people said that this is the kind of thing where if the colleges are going to be able to do this, and we're talking about the massive amounts of money that go to college football, maybe we should just deal with athletes who are not people that left college. Like maybe we should deal with people that are trying to play the game and they're amateurs. But that whole system now has blown apart. I mean, you realize that. And I have no problem with athletes making money on their image and likeness. No problem whatsoever. But between all the various gambling sites that are out there for this, do not kid yourself and think that college football is actually some sort of an amateur contest, because it's not. No way. And especially with this ruling right now, you have essentially now said that players can declare for the NFL draft, compete in the NFL preseason, and then return to college football. And then play college football. And obviously these guys are really, really good. So the schools have an incentive to want them. But I think it's if you leave, should the door be closed? That's it. And we all know, and this is the joke about this, we all know these guys are not going to actually learn anything. They're not going to get a degree. They're not going to actually understand something. And I have looked at this from a variety of different angles, and it keeps coming down to the massive amount of money that is pumped into college sports, particularly college football, for example. And it seems to be never ending. Like the head coach at Rutgers, for example, that guy, if they were to fire him, he gets a $17 million payout. $17 million payout. Think about that for a second. $17 million to fire the guy. They're going to get rid of the guy. They got to pay him $17 million. Pretty good money. But where does it all come from? Now you can say, well, the football program makes money. Okay, well then why, like for Rutgers, for example, why are they $500 million in the hole? And every college is raising their tuition and passing more costs onto parents every single day, it seems like, every single day. And you also have to have this conversation like, yeah, you know, if you're a college athlete, yes, I can understand why going to college works for you. I could definitely understand that. Because if you go, you can make a lot of money in your life. What about the people that go to college and just get a worthless art history degree? You know, I have a theory that a lot of what's fueling the Democrat Socialists of America right now is actually college for two fronts. Number one, it's the indoctrination of students in college by all these professors who are out there who are completely socialist in their thinking, and they love the philosophy of socialism, and they've never actually had a job outside of the classroom before. They've never actually worked in the private sector. They get these young, fertile minds in their classroom, and they start going on about how great socialism is. And they start trashing, like, when you start trashing capitalism and in a school where you've got to spend $100,000 a year to go there, think about that for a second. You'll have these professors who get paid hundreds of thousands of dollars a year with football programs that bring in, you know, tens of millions of dollars for the university, and professors who trash capitalism. And if it wasn't for capitalism, nobody would be afford to send their kids there. And these colleges are not open to everybody. They're not open. It's not like you can just go and you can just jump in. I have friends who they're trying to send their daughter to Princeton. So they've had to hire a college advisor who can help them with the entire process of all this. And the other problem that I think is that so many people are graduating college, hundreds of thousands of dollars in debt. And unless you can get a gig with the NFL, I mean, which is great, more power to you if you can, then they find out they can't get a job. Now, there are jobs open. We talked about this earlier. There are jobs open, but you have to be able to want to work. And maybe those jobs are blue collar. And for a lot of these college students who are graduating, blue collar work is not anything that they have on their dance card, on their bingo card. So no way they're not doing that. So as you think about the question regarding how is the Democrat Socialists of America, how are they making so much progress? It's that twofold point. Number one, the indoctrination. And then number two, it is turning around and producing these worthless degrees that, quite frankly, people go out there and they don't know what to do with an art history degree. They have no idea. They try to find a job and they can't find a job that's going to actually help them. So they get mad. They listen to Hassan Piker talk about the oligarchs and capitalism and everything else. And they go, oh, that sounds great to me. I'll sign up for that. I'll sign up because I understand the frustration and the anger. But colleges and universities keep fueling this, and there's no checks whatsoever on this. If anything, the government just empowers all this by making student loans just completely available to anybody. So colleges raise the rates, and the government lets you borrow more money. And there's no incentive whatsoever for colleges to cut costs, hold costs in line, nothing. Because if they charge $150,000 a year, which at one point they eventually will, it doesn't matter because somebody will be able to get government money to go to that school. And so there's zero financial accountability. There's zero consequences. And the marketplace doesn't punish them. Because if Harvard charges $200,000 a year, then the other Ivy Leagues will do it too. And there'll be a long waiting list of people that try to get into those schools. So I find it a little interesting as everybody's angry about this idea of these NFL players going to play college after they left the NFL. I find it a little interesting because you could argue that the football programs or the probably only profitable part of many of these schools. But because there's no accountability and because it's all like a giant like potpourri of money, and then money goes missing, like the case of Rutgers, for example, they have no idea where it went. They literally have no idea where it went. And nobody seems to care about that. Like, that outrage pales in comparison to the outrage over NFL athletes being able to go back into college. Let me play you this. This is Clemson football's head coach, who, after the ruling came out by the judge in Louisiana, saying that these athletes can play. And this is a temporary injunction. It may not go all the way. And by the way, I'd love to know what you think about this. I mean, do you think it's somebody who graduates, not graduates, a lot of these athletes don't graduate, but they leave. Do you think that after they leave college to go to the NFL, and if they can't make it in the NFL, and then they come back to college, they should be able to play? Because that's really the question. If they can make it in the NFL and make the money and everything else, but now these athletes can make money as an athlete, which they couldn't do years ago. So they can't make it in the NFL. They turn around and then they say, yeah, you know what? We'll play here. And then while I'm playing here, I can make money on my name, my image, and my likeness. Hey, it's capitalism, right? It's all capitalism. But this is what the head coach of Clemson had to say.
2: Chapel, I'm at kind of a loss of words. I would just say it's kind of embarrassing. I mean, honestly, it's just embarrassing. That's where we are. And I don't blame the kids and people trying to take advantage of the system. I just think it's embarrassing where we are with college football. No pun intended. We just stay in our lane, you know, here at Clemson. Try to. Every now and then somebody will ram into us, but we try to just kind of handle our business here. But it's embarrassing. I mean, it really is. You know, we have no rules. There's no governance. I mean, it's a joke.
1: And you know, that frustration that he's talking about, too, is a frustration that's echoed by a lot of people when they think that there's no accountability whatsoever. None. Zero accountability for anything. I mean, I live in New Jersey. So when I read that story about Rutgers, I just lost my mind. And I said, this is another example of universities, colleges, and they're just able to funnel money. And then nobody looks into what they're doing because they don't want to. They don't want to question this stuff. It's the same reason why they don't want to question this ruling right now, because if it helps the school, if it makes the school more money, then eventually they'll all do it. I mean, if these schools can make more money by having former NFL players play who left their college and come back, then they'll do it. That's the bottom line. Their professors will preach about socialism and scream about socialism, but the schools will absolutely 100%, if it helps their bottom line, they'll bring the students back in a heartbeat. I shouldn't even call them students. They'll bring the athletes back in a heartbeat. No doubt about it. This is what Clay Travis had to say about the missing money from Rutgers. Holy crap, Rutgers Athletics lost $78 million last year. The schools lost $516.9 million since they joined the Big Ten. To this day, I still don't know where that money went. And then a school pays $1.5 million to have another school play it on its home opener, and then it gets destroyed. How stupid is that? But look, I mean, more power to the athletes, like the coach said. Go play. Why not? Here's Daquan Wright and his attorney reacting to the judge's ruling, letting them leave the NFL effectively and go play in college again.
3: What are you most looking forward to about Saturday?
4: Just putting on a college uniform again and going out there and have fun and embracing my opportunity.
5: It's not about Coach Kiffin. It's not about LSU. It's about treating these kids fairly. It's about the fair application. You're going to apply the rules, apply them fairly to everyone. So today, justice was served. And justice was served to the SEC. It was served like a cold cup of gumbo, and that judge forced them to eat it.
1: Cold cup of gumbo. And here's the head coach of UT Austin. He is not happy with this whatsoever. Cut 43.
6: The fact that somebody out there is going to take a player on off of an NFL roster and tell somebody who's been doing it for 9 months, go kick rocks, that morally is wrong.
1: That morally is wrong. Do you agree with that? Is that morally wrong? All right, that's the question for you here on the Guy Benson Show. And by the way, you know, as we're watching, it is a mistrial in the Lindsey Clancy case. I spent a lot of time on that earlier today. And politically speaking, I will just tell you that the dividing lines are already being drawn over this lone juror holdout who was apparently the guy that led to this mistrial in the first place. So keep your eyes on that for the weekend. But as far as just kicking back and watching college football and thinking it could be without controversy, not going to happen today as we head into this Labor Day weekend. We'll be right back.
0: Miss a minute, miss a lot. The Guy Benson Show.

0: So as we continue here on the Guy Benson Show, we were just chatting off air a little bit, heading into Labor Day weekend. What you got, any big plans, Cookie? You going to the beach?
1: Yeah, just to the beach.
0: Okay. Just to the beach.
1: Yeah, nothing huge. I just want
0: to
1: relax.
0: That's great that you're going to the beach. It's a big deal.
1: Yeah, and you know what? I want to get ready because Guy Benson will be back on Tuesday.
0: Yes.
1: So.
0: Yeah, is he fired up for his return show on Tuesday?
1: Yes, he is. I think we all are.
0: Do you have great guests lined up? You have a little tease for us?
1: I do. We are going to have Brett Baer. We're going to have Mary Catherine Hamm. And we're going to have Enos Kanter on.
0: Wow.
1: Yeah.
0: Perfect time with Enos
1: Kanter. Actually, Guy doesn't know all that. So there you go, Guy.
0: There you go. They have great job by you. And Enos Kanter, too. It's a perfect time with the WNBA announcing that they have their new commissioner after the woke commissioner got fired because you didn't know what a woman was.
1: Yeah.
0: She was the head of the women's basketball association and didn't know what a freaking woman was. How can you do that job if you don't know what a woman is?
1: It'll be interesting.
0: It's literally in the name. It's in the name, Christine.
1: Well, Rich, I don't want to get myself in trouble. You never know.
0: Well, that's true, but he'll be a great guest because he wants to play for the WNBA.
1: Yes, he does, which I find hysterical.
0: Yeah, he wants to put on a jersey and play, which I'm all for that. I think that would be fantastic. Just get a group of guys together, Enos Kanter and his buddies, and do that. Wonderful. And Brett Baer wants to play for the WNBA too, right?
1: Does he?
0: No, I'm kidding. I'm just joking. It's not why you're having him on the show.
1: No, yeah. I figured it would be good just to get Guy and Brett back in the groove, you know, and then especially Mary Catherine Hamm. We're going to do a special segment with her where she goes through all the big news of the summer that Guy may have missed, and then Guy can give his opinion about.
0: Oh, excellent. Very good. Do you think he's been paying attention to the news this summer?
1: Of course he has. I do think he's really spaced himself more than ever. And I'm happy for him for that because he really wanted to just, you know, be home with the family. He never gets time like that. He's a very, very busy person. He's constantly on the road. We're actually heading on the road next, not this coming week, but the following week. We're going to Kansas City. We're going to do a really fun event at KCMO with Pete Mundo. And we're going to go to Monday Night Football out there to see the Chiefs and the Broncos.
0: Oh, very nice. Excellent.
1: Yes. It'll
0: and
1: be a good time.
0: Maybe some of those players will be playing in college before you know it.
1: Rich.
0: They can hope. You got to have a dream, right? Just kidding.
1: I don't see a big deal about that.
0: You don't?
1: No, but I'm also not a huge, you know, college football person. And also, nobody's coming to me about anything talking football because I'm a huge Jets fan. So.
0: Yeah. Yeah. You poor thing. You deserve a day at the beach and a cocktail.
1: Thank you.
0: Like all Jet fans, you deserve that. All right, big hour coming up. The jobs report looks fantastic. It's great. Let's talk about it. Don't go away.